0: 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So you think that Bluetooth is just good for connecting and listening to music, right?
1: Yeah, of course.
0: Not. Some apps are using Bluetooth to figure out where you're located, how long you stay, who else is around. And then, of course, guess what? Is that they're selling that information
1: to the insurance companies
0: and anybody else that they can do it to build marketing profiles about you. The biggest ones that are doing this are like fitness apps, airline apps, shopping apps, basically apps.
1: If it starts with an A and ends with a tracking you.
0: So what you want to do is look at your Bluetooth settings and turn off anything that should not be using Bluetooth or that you're concerned about it having access. You know, there are just so many different ways that they just get in and get this information. It's just nuts.
1: It must be really valuable.
0: So if you haven't already, make sure that you sign up for my free newsletter. It's called The Current, and we cover topics like this every single day. Almost 1 million folks get my 5-star rated newsletter every single morning, and you can too.
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8: ABC News, I'm Dave Packard. The U.S. holding off on targeting Iran overnight, and Iran also paused their daily retaliatory strikes. ABC's Matt Rivers.
9: President Trump meeting with his national security team on Friday to discuss next steps, saying this week he's considering a massive attack on Iran.
10: There's two ways. I mean, it's you can just keep doing exactly what we're doing and take them apart piece by piece. We could do it in a more rapid fashion, which we might do, or we can negotiate with them, which we're also doing right now.
9: The president saying the U.S. is still in touch with the Iranians and insisting that they are desperate to make a deal.
8: A manhunt in Berlin after a vehicle drove into a crowd during the German capital's Pride parade today, leaving at least one person dead, 17 injured. Just a couple of weeks after Democrat Graham Plattner dropped out of the race following sexual assault allegations, Maine's Democratic Party chose Troy Jackson to run for U.S. Senate. This is ABC News. An urgent search for an American missing in the Caribbean. Police in Grenada say Elizabeth Waddell hasn't been seen since Wednesday. Authorities say the 44-year-old was last spotted on Grand Anse Beach on the south end of the island. Her husband on social media saying he's heading to Grenada to help with the search. Another data center project is seeing major pushback.
11: Carroll County is saying heck no to a data center. Am I right?
12: Yeah. Residents in Carroll County, Kentucky are voicing their opposition to the construction of a 500-acre data center, saying the $9.6 billion project will jack up energy costs. The project comes from Poe Companies, the developer behind another data center project in Louisville. The sale of the land was revealed in a press release from the mayor of Carrollton, Rob Adams, who calls it a rare opportunity for the community. Mike Dabosky, ABC News.
8: Adams also says the proposed facility would require minimal water usage and the project would not increase residents' utility costs. Dave Packer, ABC.
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23: What are the chances you are listening to this while drinking a nice hot cup of coffee? If so, don't let me stop you. For years, we've been reporting on the health benefits of coffee, and that's not going to stop today. A new study, this one out of Harvard School of Public Health, found that coffee and tea could help lower your risk of developing dementia. People who enjoyed 1 to 3 caffeinated cups a day saw the biggest impact. In addition to the caffeine, coffee contains hundreds of bioactive compounds that can influence inflammation, glucose metabolism, vascular function, and oxidative stress. It's also possible coffee drinkers might be doing other things that keep them healthy. Eating a more balanced diet, getting plenty of exercise, sleep, not smoking, or drinking too much alcohol. And finally, staying socially active. I'm Dr. Sanjay Gupta, helping you live a better life.
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1: Friday night, and we got lots to get to. Matthew Wolf is going to join us a little bit later on, our entertainment guru, and also a comedian. Ryan Hamilton has a brand new Netflix series. He opens continuously for Jerry Seinfeld, became friends with Jerry Seinfeld, and his Netflix series was produced and directed by Nate Bargatze, who was very funny in and of himself. But Ryan Hamilton is going to join us next hour to talk about his craft and how he got started and all of that here on Friday night. But this first hour, we are going to talk about a Medicaid fraud story that is so hard to hear
0: and so unbelievable and so heartbreaking, it should be getting a lot more attention. Of course, we're talking about the situation in Arizona. There's a class action lawsuit that has been filed, and it has alleged victims across the state of Arizona of ignoring warning signs and failing to stop a fake sober living scandal. The lawsuit is tied to a group of bad actors who defrauded Arizona's Medicaid system of an estimated $8 billion over the last 7 years. They did so by exploiting a loophole in the American Indian health care plan. The arrests and the charges have been made. Victims and their families say it's too little too late. The fraud goes back to 2019. Here's what they did. The scammers were targeting eligible Native Americans after discovering a loophole in the health program, which is part of the Medicaid system. What they did was they got money to bring Native Americans into the sober living to get them in a drug treatment program. However, that's not what they did. The scammers targeted Native Americans from tribal communities in Utah, Arizona, New Mexico, Montana, as well as North and South Dakota. They recruited them and in some cases kidnapped them, basically kidnapped them, took away their phones. There was no treatment center, and ultimately in the end started bilking Medicaid to the tune of $8 billion. It was going on from 2019. And doing some research for this story, I know Medicaid fraud has been a bit of a topic of conversation for all sorts of years. Looking back at states and Medicaid fraud dollars, almost every state, if not every state, has some type of Medicaid fraud. And the website, let's get this website here, Hospital Review, has the in 2022, so this was actually before Arizona, this is before this news came out, but some of the top states with Medicaid fraud. Texas leads the country with $220 million in Medicaid fraud. California's second, $109 million. I mean, half of what Texas is, still $100 million is a lot of money. Texas, California's two, Florida is three with $88 million, Louisiana with $86 million, Massachusetts, New York with $58 million, Washington, Arkansas, North Carolina, and Pennsylvania round out the top 10. North, South, East, and West, conservative states, liberal states, everybody loves to try and pin it on the other guy. But this Arizona story is heartbreaking in all ways, shape, and form. What we're going to do is we're going to dedicate the hour to this show and to find out exactly what happened. And we're going to talk to a Navajo activist and the founder of Stolen People, Stolen Benefits. She was the whistleblower who called, found out what was going on, and then she was the one who made sure that the Arizona authorities paid attention and finally did something about the Arizona Medicaid sober home scandal. It is a sad and heartbreaking story, and not to mention that the money wasted, but the lives that have been lost because of this terrible, terrible tragedy. We're going to come back and talk with Reva Stewart on America at Night. Stay right there. Back in a moment.
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0: It is one of the most horrific health care scams and human rights abuses in modern American history, and it happened right under our noses over the last couple of years. Billions of dollars in taxpayers meant for addiction recovery were stolen by networks of organized fake sober living homes across America. Tonight, we're going to talk to a courageous Navajo activist who first blew the whistle on this crisis. Reva Stewart is the founder of Stolen People, Stolen Benefits, and she is joining us tonight. Reva, welcome to America at Night.
32: Hi, thank you for having me.
0: Reva, this story is quite unbelievable, and let's start where you got involved. How did you uncover this? What did you see, and what did you do about it? Let's start there.
32: Okay, could I introduce myself in Navajo real quick?
0: Absolutely, yes, feel free.
32: Okay, Yat A She A Reva Stewart and Shia Nasha Shen Shlom Batasi Bashichin Kayani Dashiche Tua Higlini Dashino. Hello, my name is Reva Stewart. I am of the Bear Clan from Navajo Nation. Thank you for having me.
0: You betcha. Let's start. Reva, how did you get involved with this story? What did you see? You were the one who blew the whistle on this horrible story. What did you see, and how did you get involved?
32: How I initially got involved was I was working catty corner from the Phoenix Indian Medical Center, And at that time, I've always been a huge advocate for the missing and murdered Indigenous women and relatives and people. So I would always put up my missing posters. And at that time, it was only a few of them. And then on social media, you started seeing this white van syndrome that where everybody on social media on the reservations would say, watch your kids, there are white vans everywhere. And so, you know, I was like, why are there white vans out there? You know, why are they going after the kids? And at that time, you know, this was the beginning. And then I started seeing white vans caravanning around the Phoenix Indian Medical Center. And I was like, there's white vans here too. So I started just watching, really watching. And then I started getting a lot of missing posters. I would get them from like the Navajo Nation, Missing People's Department, and on the different reservations, people were just, it was such a huge uptick of missing people all within a certain amount of time. And it was just really, really puzzling because I didn't know what was going on. I saw the white vans and then all the people that were going missing, and there were more men than women all of a sudden. So I was like, there's something going on. So outside of the store I worked at that time, I started watching the vans, and I was wondering, you know, where would they go? And they would just go in circles. So I watched one van pull up to the bus stop and talk to somebody there at the bus stop. So I was like, I'm going to go ask. I need to go ask why the van just stopped there. So I asked the gentleman there, I said, can I ask you what that, you know, why the van stopped? Did they ask you anything? I said, I'm just curious because I just see tons of vans. And he was like, they asked me if I needed a place to go and they would give me a home. And I was like, well, what was your answer? And he said, well, I just told him, I said, I'm going home. I'm just coming from my appointment. So they were just stopping and asking anybody if they needed a home to go to. So I was like, that was really, really weird. And then not too long after that, when my family up in Farmington, New Mexico, reached out to me in the Bloomfield area, and they said, your cousin's missing. We don't know if she may be down there in Phoenix. And I was like, why would she come down here? You know, I was just trying to piece everything together at that time. And so I said, I'll put a missing persons poster up. And if, you know, if I run into her or find out, you know, I'll let everybody know back home. So 3 days later, my cousins reached back out to me and they said, we think she may be here at this restaurant. Can you go check? And mind you, I hadn't seen my cousin in 30 years. I hadn't seen her in 30 years. So I was like, okay, I will go check and make sure that's her. So I get to that Wendy's restaurant and I'm sitting in my car because I'm like, she's going to really think she's not going to know who I am. She's not, sure. You know, I just didn't know how to approach her. So I finally went in there and I told her who I was, and she knew who I was. She knew who I was, and she had at that time apologized for not coming to my mother's funeral.

0: And someone asked the man in the room, okay, what's the difference that you see between the US and Germany? And he said, in the US, you have all these different organizations that say they're running soccer. In Germany, he held up one finger. And, for us, if we could ever get on the same page, then maybe I would be a little bit more nervous about my projection, but I have not seen anything to make me nervous about it yet.
1: Is it soccer fans that I know? I know nothing about soccer, but I work in an office full of soccer fans. Messi is one of a generation, but the team game, they grow up playing together. There's the infrastructure. There's the club sports that they sort of invest in these kids. Is that possible here in the U.S. because of the way the U.S. is set up?
0: Well, certainly the U.S. youth system has come under some scrutiny, and I hesitate to say U.S. youth system because it's really not a system. In other parts of the world, it certainly is a system. You have professional clubs that have professional academies, and they go out to your son's U9 game, and they say, "Oh, I want that kid to come play for free in our academy," and that's how things are built up there. Here we have that giant middle level between what you call recreational soccer and professional academies. And Major League Soccer has started free professional academies in the last 10-ish years or so. And they've produced some of the players that you've seen on the national team now. But there's travel soccer where a lot of times it's more about the travel than it is about the soccer. And it costs a ton of money. It excludes a lot of people. And one thing I like to tell people is that no one gets to be a better soccer player in a car or an airplane. But that's what people are doing. I mean, you probably know people who are off with their kids all the time, traveling all over the place. And while they're traveling, are they getting any better?
1: Well, you've touched a nerve with me, Bo Dewar, because oftentimes you talk to parents and they drive 8 hours to a tournament in Mississippi and they end up playing with their daughter's volleyball team, another team from the town we just drove 8 hours to. So
0: Exactly.
1: I'm with you. Back in the day, I get it. But a ball, a bat, and a patch of dirt, and I'm fine. You don't need to, How many baseball fields did we pass driving to Denver for this, nationwide tournament?
0: Exactly. And there are other sports now. It's tough to compare with other sports because in basketball, the culture is American. It is fundamentally American. Europe has made great strides, but that's fundamentally an American sport. Baseball also more or less, but then other sports, there is travel baseball, there is travel basketball, but you kids get recruited from their high schools, and we don't have that here. I mean, there's a kid, the phenom for the San Francisco Giants, Bryce Eldridge, is from my local high school. I don't know if he played travel baseball or not. I know that they won the state championship at Madison High School when he was there, and he was a first round draft pick. I don't know how much money his family had to pay to put him in that position, but probably a lot less than some of the soccer players who've been a lot less successful have.
1: Yeah, well, that and hockey, right? Hockey is another one of those high barrier sports where not
0: Yeah.
1: just the travel, but also the money needed and the ice time and all that type of stuff.
0: Right. Yeah, and that's also a question of resources because ice time's limited. There are only so many places you can play, and the gear's expensive. So yeah, that's always going to be fairly pricey.
1: Bo Dewar with us. The book is called Why the U.S. Men Will Never Win the World Cup. Last question for you, Bo. Since the book came out a year or so ago, what's been the reaction? People angry with you for saying that? Angry with you for calling them out? Agree with you? What's the reaction been?
0: No one seems to get angry. I think people understand where I'm coming from. I think people, certainly who are familiar with my work, know that I'm not just ranting about things. This was a fairly, very thoroughly researched book. The spreadsheets I had of, historical and cultural notes that had gone into this, it's a very well footnoted book. I worked very hard to make it not an academic paper, even though it had the research behind it to that. So I think people understood where I was coming from, and I think people agreed with it. The most recent review that I read from someone, I think it was on Reddit, said, "I got this book before the World Cup, and I expected to hate it, and then I read it."

0: after we were eliminated, and I realized, wow, this is all correct.
1: Bo Dewar with us is a sports journalist, soccer historian, writer and editor for USA Today, and the book is Why the U.S. Men Will Never Win the World Cup. Bo Dewar on Twitter, at Bo Dewar, where books are sold, Why the U.S. Men Will Never Win the World Cup. Bo, thanks for checking in. Have a good day.
0: Thanks very much, Roy.
1: America at Night, back in a moment.
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16: 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So important. 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I'm Dr. Sanjay Gupta, helping you live a better life.
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3: He is considered a legend in rock and roll in the history of funk. He's a Rock and Roll Hall of Famer, funk bassist, singer, songwriter. He rose to national prominence in the 70s with James Brown. He has revolutionized the slap bass. He is the one and only William Bootsy Collins, joins us here on America at Night. Bootsy, welcome to the show. Thanks for joining us.
4: Oh, man, I'm just honored to be here, and I'm just glad to be still breathing.
3: Thank you very much. So we could talk to you about all sorts of things, but you're out talking about mental health, which is so important, and so important for somebody like you to talk about mental health. First, let's talk about your own mental health journey. Why is this new project that you've done with Buckethead, why have you focused on mental health? Tell us about it.
4: Well, you know, I guess it took pretty much all my life and all my career to get up enough vibe to even suggest that, you know, I had those kind of problems. You know, it's like the drug thing is one thing, you know, but to actually admit that you kind of cuckoo, or, you know, you're okay, but you're not okay. So I decided that, you know, I need to talk about that. And people around me have the same kind of problem, you know, and don't want to, you know, let the cat out the bag. And I figured, you know, if I go ahead and kick it off, maybe it'll inspire somebody else to talk about their problems. It's better to get it out than to keep it in.
3: Well, it's so important to talk about it, because once you talk about it, you destigmatize it and you allow other people to acknowledge, because mental health is such a stigmatized disease and such a stigmatized issue that the less you talk about it, the more stigmatized it becomes.
4: That's right.
3: And you give it power. And so people are surprised to hear you were one of the greatest rock and roll Hall of Famers there is, created some of the best music in the world, and yet you suffered from some mental health issues.
4: Well, there's a lot of us, you know, that suffer from that, but don't want to face it and don't want to talk about it. And I wanted to use my voice and my platform to bring that out of the one, because I know a lot of my friends, you know, they have the same kind of problem and, you know, don't want to talk about it. But I've ran into other friends and musicians that will talk about it if I kick it off, you know. So I figured if I could kick it off with my musician friends, I might as well kick it off to the world.
3: Yeah, great story. Yeah. So was music, you talked about drugs, self-medication, was music part of the medication along the way or without you even realizing it?
4: Yeah, that was the first medication. That was the medication that made me know we didn't need drugs. Drugs needed us, you know. But, you know, you don't, you know, you're not really thinking about that at the time. You know, you're discovering music, you're discovering how to play, you're discovering all these different things at once, you know, and one level, you at one level at 1 minute, you at the next level. So it's like, you know, you don't really put the two together, you know. I've had a time to kind of step away or step back to look at myself and look at what I've been doing and what I've done. And, you know, it was time, because, you know, you look at a lot of rock stars and musicians, artists, and just people, everyday people, you know, going through changes. We all go through changes. You know, it's really about the challenge, you know, for musicians to have a challenge to discover a new song or talk about something else or not playing the same song every day, you know. It's all about discovering something new to conquer. And so I discovered this in myself, not even just, you know, looking at people in that way, just looking at myself. And I discovered that, you know, I need to challenge myself with this. And so that's what I'm doing with this record and bringing people together. And it's kind of in a fun way, but it's serious stuff we're messing with.
3: Yeah.
4: You know, and, you know, and how else to do it better than to do it musically?
3: Sure.
4: You know, yeah.
3: So the full length album is called Mental Health. It's released this week. You've got a special live stream performance coming up this Saturday, but it's a collaboration with Buckethead. Take me through how this came to be.
4: Well, actually, back in 1991, I cut Buckethead's first album, Buckethead Land, back in 1991, and we became real good friends with Bill Laswell as well. We recorded a group called Praxis, the Zillotron. We did some projects way back in the day, and so we always kept in touch. And we always were so much alike in how we thought, how we approached music, you know, and we were just like an odd couple. You know, we'd walk in restaurants and people would die laughing, fall on the ground, you know, and we would be dying laughing too because we know what they're laughing at. You know, because can you picture those two just walking into a regular restaurant, you know? And, you know, no instruments, just walking into, you know, in there to get some food, you know, or pulling up at the, what do you call drive-through, you know, and watch people freak out. And so we had so much fun with that. And then I realized it was serious, you know, things were happening to us that we never, you know, never really dreamed of. And so I started to face it, and I started to realize things about myself that I wasn't aware of. And now I want to challenge that. And Buckethead, you know, he's in the same boat. We're both so much alike, you know, but people would never understand that, you know. So I wanted to do something that was entirely against the grain of how people thought about Bucket and how they thought about me. You know, because that's really what we're facing with this mental health thing. It's something you don't want to face, you know, but it's true. It's there, you know, and we have to deal with it.
3: And so the music came together. Did you guys sit down at the drive-thru and figure this out? Did you sit in the studio and just start rapping? How did this happen?
4: Okay, so... You know, we always been throwing music back and forth at each other, you know. So Bucket came in town and, you know, stayed here for a couple of weeks. And I'm in Cincinnati, Ohio, and we got the studio here at the on the property. And so, you know, he feels safe. I feel safe. And we really just vibe together. We get in the studio and vibe and come up with the basic tracks, you know. And then from there, you know, we do our different things, you know. And anytime we get a song that might fit the what we're really looking for, you know, then we throw it in the pot. And so out of about, I'd say about 50 songs, we came up with 16 that, you know, made the album. And so that's how we came up with it. And then these other artists and musicians that's on it, you know, we either, because everybody's on the road, everybody, you know, this is the time where, you know, you can't hardly catch anybody, you know, free. And so, you know, I started this when was it? In 2025. And so, you know, just reaching out, putting bugs in people's ear just to see if they were available. A lot of them wasn't available, but I could send the track to them and they can throw down on it. And that's what we wind up doing. Buckin and I put the basic tracks together, and then we, you know, reached out to people like Dennis Chambers, Adam Deutsch, and of Lettuce, Robert Trujillo of Metallica, Billy Sheehan. You know, I wanted a whole batch of what do you call misfits. You know, and so that's what we got on this album. It's like a bunch of so-called misfits, but you know, they're the top of the world about what they do.
3: Well, and it's also so revealing about mental health, right? Each one of you, it seems like, suffers through this, struggles with it, finds peace through music, and through your collaboration, you're able to find some peace. And I think your goal, is it not, to other people who are suffering to listen to this music and sort of find some common ground together?
4: Yeah, that's exactly right. And not only that, you know, just because we're musicians don't mean regular people are not going through this. So, you know, you can use music, you can use meditation, you can use walking, running, whatever your thing is that you do, you know, take time away from it too, you know, because it's a good thing to take a break sometime, because a lot of times, you know, you just got so much going on, so much pressure, that you don't realize that, you know, you need a break, you know. Yeah, we call it mental health check-in, you know. So, you know, you can go to the site, BootsyCollins.com.
3: BootsyCollins.com.
4: All right.
3: So let's BootsyCollins.com. You've also got the live stream event this Saturday from 5 to 7, live music interviews. That's all available. And then, of course, you can see the song Mental Health on YouTube. And then, of course, where all music is found. Bootsy Collins, a collaboration with Buckethead. A couple more minutes with the legendary musician, Rock and Roll Hall of Famer Bootsy Collins. When you were at your zenith and you were playing the sold out crowds and rocking out and funk music and James Brown and the crowds and the women and the celebrity and the stardom and all that,
4: I was out of my mind.
3: but did that clearly didn't help the mental health side of it, right? Because you were trying to live up to something you really didn't think you were. Take me through that for a moment.
4: Well, you know, if you don't experience the experience, you'll never get there. So if you ask me, you know, would I do it again? I would do it exactly the way it was done, because that's why we're talking right now. You know, I had to, you know, you got to realize that the experience is the key, you know, to where you're going to wind up to be. So, you know, I wouldn't take nothing, you know, over all those things I've been through, all those things I've seen, all those places I've been. I don't take that for granted, because if I hadn't have done that, I'd be just like everybody else that, you know, you get to a point, you just jump off the bridge. You know, and that's not even an option that I even want to, you know, think about. So I have to find a way, you know, and people have to find a way, because there is a way. I mean, I'm a witness to that. You know, I want to be a model for that, you know, that people could look at and say, well, if that mother made it out of this mess, then I know I can make it. And so, you know, that's the thing that makes me feel good about this whole thing. Not that I made it through it, because I had no idea I was going to get through that. Every day, you know, is some other crap flying, you know. And so, you know, you have to continue to treat yourself, treat your mind, your mental health. You have to continue to treat it, not just with medication, but taking a break from all this mess And we have to encourage each other to do it.
3: Yeah, that's a great message. Bootsy Collins, the reason why you're doing this interview is because Buckethead rarely speaks, and he speaks with his guitar.
4: Yeah.
3: And so that must have been some jam sessions for you and Buckethead to be talking solely through your guitars.
4: But, you know, the funny thing about it is we do talk, and it's so funny because it's not just an act. It's for real, myself, I came up talking like, I was the brother on the street rapping, full of rap, you couldn't shut me up, but Bucket is completely different, which is, for me, is great. That's what I need. I need a companion that don't have the same traits that I have, and that way I can see through it. I can see, myself better, if I got somebody around me that's completely opposite, and it, musically we're in the same vein, but the way he grew up, is different than the way I grew up. I was out on the corner rapping while, he was like hiding from people, and so it's a different thing, but you don't like down a person for, because they don't do it like you do it.
3: Yeah.
4: We got to learn how to, let people be and let them do how they want to do. And then you do how you do. And then hopefully you can come through.
3: You embrace the differences. That's William Bootsy Collins, legendary Rock and Roll Hall of Famer. He reshaped the landscapes of funk, rock, R&B, hip hop, you name it. He's been there. He's done it. He's a legendary Rock and Roll Hall of Famer, and he's out talking about his mental health as well as the mental health struggles he dealt with. His new full-length album is called Mental Health. It's a collaboration with Buckethead. It's released this week. He's got a live stream event Saturday night, July 25th from 5 to 7. You can find that on live stream. And, of course, Mental Health is out there. The album is just released this week. Bootsy Collins, what an honor. Thank you very much.
4: Thank you so much.
3: Keep talking. Keep telling your story, because there are people out there who need to hear it, and you are helping people when you talk about your mental health struggles. It is an honor to talk to you, sir. Good luck down the road, and thank you for joining us.
4: Thank you so much. Have a good one.
3: You got it. America at Night. Right. Back in a moment. Thank you, sir.
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32: Hey, we are out of time. Don't forget the phone numbers. 1-844-2-McGraw. 1-844-262-4729. Stay right there. We're going to talk to a former USA Today soccer historian. Thinks the U.S. will never win a World Cup. We'll put the finishing touches on the World Cup as we move on. Plus, Bill Cleveland is on the road, our traveling correspondent, the America at Night Westwood One traveling correspondent, Bill Cleveland. He is in Labadie, Pennsylvania, the home of Mr. Rogers, and he has got a story to tell. We check in with him every Thursday, and I have a feeling tonight he will not disappoint. So we get all that, and then, of course, your phone calls in hour number three, which is phone calls, text messages, voicemails, and everything else. So stay right there. Our executive director is Alex Hinton. Our engineer tonight is Richard Good. I'm McGraw-Millhaven. This is America at Night on Westwood One.

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3: As a parent, when you send your kid off to school in the morning, you know that they're going to be learning, they're going to be spending time with their friends. But new study out of UCSF found adolescents are spending an average of 70 minutes of their school day on their phones. Now, some kids will say they need their phones to help with schoolwork, but this study found that they were spending the vast majority of their screen time on TikTok, Instagram, and Snapchat. Not really apps that you're going to be turning to for homework help. Now, the study's lead author said, don't blame kids for using their phones at school. Teach them how to resist them. 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Explain how phones could hurt their academic performance, and also remind them of this. Nothing takes the place of real face-to-face friendships. I'm Dr. Sanjay Gupta, helping you live a better life.
4: Buzz driving is drunk driving. 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
6: ABC News, I'm Dave Packer. The hurricane season, the war in Ukraine, and the historic shortfalls in the U.S. Strategic Petroleum Reserve are all contributing causes to rising gas prices, but it's the conflict in the Strait of Hormuz that appears to be the most direct factor in the latest increases. ABC's Matt Rivers.
7: Gas prices spiking across the U.S. once again amid threats of an escalating war with Iran.
8: To see prices reaching over $5, close to $6 is rough.
7: The national average, again, more than $4 per gallon and expected to keep rising. Diesel, again, over $5 a gallon. Gas prices in California, nearly $6 a gallon, the highest in the country.
6: A manhunt Saturday in Berlin after a vehicle drove into a crowd during the German capital's Pride parade, leaving at least one person dead and 17 injured. Strong winds, high temperatures, drought conditions continue to whip up fast-moving wildfires across Spain and France. This is ABC News. Philadelphia police have confirmed that an off-duty officer was involved in a homicide that happened Friday. ABC's Elizabeth Worthington reports from Philadelphia Police Headquarters.
9: That shooting happened in Allen Township. That is in Northampton County in the Lehigh Valley. Pennsylvania State Troopers were called to a home there for a report of a, quote, domestic incident. There, they found a 27-year-old man suffering from gunshot injuries, and they were told that the shooter had driven off. His name is Kenroy Cummings. He is 25. Troopers were able to find the suspect's car in neighboring Hanover Township, but when they tried to stop him, he sped off, ultimately returning back to the crime scene where troopers were able to finally arrest him.
6: ABC News has learned President Trump will meet Ukrainian President Volodymyr Zelensky Tuesday at the White House. And Zelensky said Saturday in a social media post that he was directing Ukraine's intelligence services to share information regarding Russia's assistance of Iran amid the U.S.'s ongoing war, including satellite imagery. Dave Packer, ABC News.
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3: Now seems as good a time as any to remind you, you don't always have to take healthy habits to the extreme. Not only are you unlikely to stick with something that's difficult, even if you can keep it up, it's probably going to be to the detriment of something else. And chances are that something else is more important. So if you're on a quest to improve your health, I promise the basics are going to take you much further. I'm talking about diet. Try and be as plant-based as possible. Exercise, meaning multiple rounds of cardio and strength training, and sleep. For most people, 7 to 9 hours a night. I like to think of these things as sort of a three-legged stool, right? If you're not doing any one of them, it's really hard to keep balanced with the others. The key here is you don't have to strive for perfection. Doing anything is going to be better than nothing. I'm Dr. Sanjay Gupta, helping you live a better life.

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3: As a parent, when you send your kid off to school in the morning, you know that they're going to be learning, they're going to be spending time with their friends. But a new study out of UCSF found adolescents are spending an average of 70 minutes of their school day on their phones. Now, some kids will say they need their phones to help with schoolwork, but this study found that they were spending the vast majority of their screen time on TikTok, Instagram, and Snapchat. Not really apps that you're going to be turning to for homework help. Now, the study's lead author said, "Don't blame kids for using their phones at school. Teach them how to resist them. Focus on what they'd get by putting them aside rather than what you're taking away. Explain how phones could hurt their academic performance, and also remind them of this. Nothing takes the place of real face-to-face friendships." I'm Dr. Sanjay Gupta, helping you live a better life.
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7: We're on Eye Radio. He is Eric Carley and I'm Gary McNamara. Now, the good thing is, and we'll have these stats from the Fox News poll coming up following the bottom of the hour, is what America thinks about socialism. 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
8: Yeah.
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7: Welcome to Music and the Spoken Word with the Tabernacle Choir and Orchestra at Temple Square. Conducting today's program is Mac Wilberg, with organist Richard Elliott, and the spoken word by Derek Porter.

Not long ago, my wife and I were traveling in another country. As we drove, we passed a sign that read, Dios de Amor, God of Love. Later that day, we joined a small gathering of people and witnessed their humble expressions of faith. As they sang, spoke, and interacted, we couldn't help but notice their exceeding joy. My thoughts returned to that simple phrase, Dios de Amor. God is love. He is our Father in heaven, and we are His children. Because of this truth, each of us, individually and collectively, matters so very much. Our eternal Father loves us beyond expression. Our souls are precious to Him. We are His family. Because God loves us, not only does He want us to be happy, but He also allows hard things to come into our lives. Sometimes these are the consequences of our own actions. At times they come because of the choices of others. And at other times, simply because of mortality, bad things happen, even to good people. It may seem surprising that God would allow difficult things to happen in our lives. When these things occur, sometimes our immediate reaction is to think that God is punishing us or that He isn't really there. But even when we don't fully understand why, we can trust that God, in His perfect wisdom, uses all things for our good. He knows that growth comes not only from sunshine, but also from rain. In our trying moments, God is aware of our struggles, and in ways we may not fully understand, shares in our sorrow. Regardless of the trial or how far we may feel from Him, He is always there, ready to be called upon, ready to bless, to strengthen, to heal. The Apostle Paul, no stranger to hardship, declared, "For I am persuaded that neither death nor life, nor height nor depth, nor any creature shall be able to separate us from the love of God." The expansive nature of God's love encompasses every challenge we face, reaching into every human experience and emotion. His love is measureless, unbreakable, everlasting, active, and deeply personal. It is a perfect love. Dios de amor, God of love. His love is greater than all the sorrow and tragedy on this earth combined. His love overflows. His love is endless.

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Until we meet again, may peace be with you this day and always.

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9: Officially, she'd been waiting for this day for a whole year. Unofficially, it was longer. 2, maybe 3 years. There were two parts, she explained to me. There was waiting with a question mark and waiting with a period. Waiting with a question mark comes with a lot of fear and uncertainty. You're tempted to back off and hold off to protect yourself because you don't know. You don't know if the wait is going to be worth it. But waiting with a period, it's different. Fear and uncertainty are still there, but less so because there's also anticipation and excitement and joy and also different temptations. Not so much tied to fear, but to control. To try to run ahead, to figure out everything now in advance before it's time to figure it out, whatever it is, to figure it out together. You still have to wait, but the waiting is different. It's not indefinite anymore because you know or trust that it'll be worth it. That's what it means to wait with a period. And it's different than having to wait with a question mark. That conversation was in the context of an upcoming wedding. But there are other situations when that distinction applies, waiting with a question mark versus waiting with a period. For example, if you've already bought your plane tickets, or the school has already sent you their letter of acceptance, or the company already offered you the job, or your retirement date's already set, that's waiting with a period. But if the tests came back inconclusive, or the treatment plan is experimental, or the person that you're with every day seems more distant. And you have no clue what comes next. That's what it means to wait with a question mark. They're different, but also mixed together, because a period will stretch into an ellipsis and then a question mark. But then another period or an exclamation point. But soon another question. And it goes on like this. And then there's the big question mark at the end. No one can escape. What comes next after this life? What are we waiting for, ultimately? Earlier this summer, I participated on a team that went out into our local neighborhoods and knocked on doors and asked people if they would be willing to take a brief religious survey. The team was mostly young people with an adult to supervise. I was the adult who accompanied Avery, a ninth grade girl, and Carter, an eighth grade boy. Avery, Carter, and I knock on this door, and a man in his 50s answers. We learn his name is Don. Carter, the eighth grader, administers the survey. We hear that Don used to attend church, but he doesn't go anymore. That he has a Bible in the house, but couldn't think of a favorite Bible story, but he thinks that Jesus is a real person. In about 2 minutes, Carter gets to the end. I have one more important question to ask you, he says. Where do you believe you will go when you die? Don said he wasn't sure, but he tries to be a good person. Avery marked down Don's final response on the clipboard, and Carter says, could I share with you where I know I will go when I die? Don squints down at Carter and says, I don't think you can know that. Carter stops a second, not sure how to proceed. This wasn't in the training. So he improvises. Well, can I tell you what I think I know? What about you? When you think about waiting to see what comes after this life, what kind of waiting is it? Do you wait with a question mark or with a period? Carter told Don what he thinks he knows. He used the 3S method to remember the message. Sin, separation, and Savior. Carter stood there with Don squinting down at him and said, well, I try to be a good person too, but I also sin every day. And I know that even one sin would separate me from God forever because God is perfect. And that's why I'm glad to know that God sent his only son, Jesus Christ, to save me, to die, to pay for my sins, and then to rise again so that I can rise and live with him forever. And I want you to know that this is most certainly true for you too. Well, that ends our survey. Thanks for your time. Could anyone from our church call you or follow up with you? Don politely declined, but thanked us for stopping by. Of course, there's more to the story of Jesus than what Carter shared with Don. But two things ought to be said. First, it takes a lot of guts to do what Carter and these other students did, and I'm grateful to have had a front row seat to their courage. And second, even though there is more to the story of Jesus, Carter shared the heart of it. Those three S's, sin, separation, and Savior, they're true for you too. God sent his son to change you from having to wait with a question mark now to wait with a period. Now we can quibble like Don did about whether any of us can know anything with certainty. End of story. No more questions. Period. Dot. But the certainty Jesus offers is not of a theoretical or experimental kind. It's the certainty of a promise, of a secure relationship. It's not entirely different from the transition between we're just dating to engaged. How do you cross that threshold? How do you know if this person is trustworthy, that they won't betray you or abandon you, that they'll be worth the wait? You can't answer those questions with theoretical or experimental knowledge. It has to be personal and relational. The question mark becomes a period when you let down your guard and trust. To wait with a period doesn't mean that all fear and uncertainty go away immediately. It doesn't mean every question gets answered. It doesn't answer what's next or why or how or where exactly, but it does answer who. Because you know, you trust that for better or for worse, this person is your person. That's no longer a question. It's the same dynamic with Jesus, but different, because every merely human person will let you down. Even if they're faithful for a lifetime, they'll let you down by dying. Jesus, in contrast, showed you his commitment by dying. And when he rose from the dead, he proposed to become yours forever. Will you trust him? But there is more to the story, because Jesus is not just your person. He is for all people, for the whole creation, and above all, he is for God, his Father. He's the Son of God. He's the King, and he's got a kingdom to run, and it's a mess out there because there's a war, a spiritual war, with a spiritual enemy and forces of evil and seeds of doubt and discord, and we're all complicit in it. And there are people out there in the world who hurt others and cause them to stumble and break God's law, and those people are us. We try to be good, but we fall short. We sin, and just one sin is enough to separate us from God forever, because God is perfect and he has vowed to restore his good creation. And so there will be a day of judgment, final judgment, when good and evil are separated once and for all. And Jesus bears that awful responsibility to do the separating, to make the final call. He's the judge, not me, not you. He will sort out everything in the end. And so the only question that really matters is, will you trust him to do that? Even if it doesn't look like how you thought it should. That was the question Jesus' first followers faced. Will they trust Jesus even when God's way of being king raises questions? Why are some saved, but not others? Why does it have to be this way, not some other way? And why do we have to wait so long? Jesus didn't answer those questions, at least not in the way we were expecting. He answered by telling stories. In the Bible, in the Gospel according to Matthew chapter 13, we hear 7 of his stories, all in a row. It takes about 10 minutes to hear them all. So I invite you to pause and really listen to them with me. Notice how each story he tells is drawn from everyday life. They're about people working to secure and prepare food, bread mostly, but also fish and some mustard seeds for seasoning. It's all very ordinary. But each story has bits that raise questions. So imagine it, that you're there one evening after work, standing alongside the shore of the Sea of Galilee. There's a cool breeze coming in off the water, and you're listening to Jesus tell stories. It goes like this. That same day, Jesus went out of the house and sat down beside the sea, and great crowds gathered around him. So he got into a boat and sat down in it, and the whole crowd stood on the beach. He told them many things in parables, saying, "Look, a farmer went out to sow his seed, and as he sowed, some of the seed fell along the path, and the birds came and devoured them. Other seeds fell on rocky ground, where they did not have much soil, and immediately they sprang up, since they had no depth of soil, but when the sun rose, they were scorched, and since they had no root, they withered away. Other seeds fell among thorns, and the thorns grew up and choked them. Other seeds fell on good soil and produced grain, some 100 times more than what was sown, some 60, some 30 times more. Whoever has ears to hear, listen. Now, pause there a moment. Next, Matthew tells us that Jesus' followers come and ask him why he teaches these parable stories. His answer is cryptic, but it has to do with the fact that Jesus knows that most of these folks are still skeptically squinting down at him. And he's trying to slip past their defenses so he can heal them, even though he knows they will reject him and that their rejection of him has already been enfolded in God's plan. And then he explains the meaning of the story he just told, the one about the sower. He says, "When anyone hears the word of the kingdom and does not understand it, the evil one comes and snatches away what has been sown in his heart. This is the one who was sown along the path. And the one who was sown on the rocky ground, this is the one who hears the word and immediately receives it with joy, but he has no root in himself. Instead, he is temporary. And when trouble or persecution comes because of the word, immediately he is caused to stumble. And the one who is sown among the thorns, this is the one who is hearing the word, but the cares of this age and the deceitfulness of wealth choke the word, and it proves unfruitful. And the one who was sown on the good earth, this is the one who is hearing the word and is understanding it. And yes, he begins to bear fruit and to produce, in one case 100 times more than what was sown, in another case 60, in another case 30 times more. Jesus put another parable before them, saying, "The kingdom, the rule and reign of heaven, has become like a man who has sowed good seed in his field. And while people were sleeping, his enemy came and sowed weeds on top of the wheat and went away. So when the plants came up and bore grain, then the weeds also appeared. And the servants of the master of the house came and said to him, 'Sir, you sowed good seed in your field, didn't you? How then does it have weeds?' And he said to them, 'An enemy has done this.' So the servant said to him, 'Then do you want us to go and collect them, the weeds?' But he said, 'No, don't do that. Because in collecting the weeds, you might uproot the wheat along with them. Let them both grow together until the harvest. And at harvest time, I will say to the harvesters, first collect the weeds and bind them in bundles to be burned. Gather the wheat into my barn.' He put another parable before them, saying, 'The rule and reign of heaven is like a grain of mustard seed that a man took and sowed in his field, a mustard seed, which on the one hand is the smallest of all the seeds, but on the other hand, when it has grown, it is greater than all the garden plants and becomes a tree, so that the birds of the air come and make nests in its branches.' He told them another parable. 'The rule and reign of heaven is like leaven, like yeast, that a woman took and hid in 10 gallons of wheat flour until it was all leavened.' All these things Jesus said to the crowds in parables, and he said nothing to them without a parable. This was to fulfill what was spoken by the prophet: 'I will open my mouth in parables. I will speak what has been hidden since the foundation of the world.' Then Jesus left the crowds and went into the house. And his disciples came to him, saying, 'Explain to us the parable of the weeds of the field.' He answered, 'The one who sows the good seed is the Son of Man. The field is the world, and the good seed is the sons of the kingdom, and the weeds are the sons of the evil one, and the enemy who sowed them is the devil. The harvest is the end, the consummation of the age, and the reapers are angels. Just as the weeds are gathered and burned, with the fire, so will it be at the end of the age. The Son of Man will send his angels, and they will gather out of his kingdom all causes of stumbling, of sin, and those who practice lawlessness, and throw them into the fiery furnace. In that place there will be weeping and gnashing of teeth. Then the righteous will shine like the sun in the rule and reign of their Father. Whoever has ears to hear, listen. The rule and reign of heaven is like treasure hidden in a field, which a man found and covered up. Then, in his joy, he goes and sells all that he has and buys that field. Again, the rule and reign of heaven is like a merchant in search of fine pearls, who, on finding one pearl of great value, went and sold all that he had and bought it. Again, the rule and reign of heaven is like a net that was thrown into the sea and gathered fish of every kind. When it was full, men drew it ashore and sat down and sorted the good into containers, threw away the bad. So it will be at the end of the age. The angels will come out and separate the evil from the righteous and throw them into the fiery furnace. In that place there will be weeping and gnashing of teeth. This is the Gospel of Matthew, chapter 13. After telling these seven stories, Jesus asked his disciples, "Have you understood all these things? How would you answer? Do his stories raise more questions for you than they answer? Questions like, why is that farmer wasting so much seed, scattering it in all those risky places where it won't accomplish anything? And why doesn't that other farmer find a way to get rid of the weeds now? And why is this gardener letting his vegetable patch get overgrown with a ridiculously large mustard bush that's infested with a horde of sparrows? Doesn't he realize that those ungrateful little parasites are going to pick apart his produce piece by piece? And what is that woman doing with 10 gallons of flour? That would be enough bread to feed a small army." Jesus' stories raise questions like these. And it's not just the parts that you don't understand, but also the parts you do. Because these stories so closely resemble what Jesus himself has been doing, and why he's already facing opposition set in stone that will lead to his crucifixion and death. Because he's spreading his word among people who don't seem to care. And if we care at all about the cause of good in the world, it puts a big question mark over Jesus' whole project. It's in the context of those questions Jesus tells the next three stories, starting with the one about the hidden treasure. Often, Christ followers have taken this story to be about us, that we're supposed to be the guy in the story who sells everything to buy the treasure, which is supposed to be a symbol of our sold-out commitment to Jesus. And of course, Jesus calls us to be all in with him, but is that what this parable is about? In the other parables we heard, the main actor in the story always represents God, and what God is doing in Jesus to reclaim his good creation. So why would this one be any different? Maybe Jesus isn't demanding anything here. He's not putting a question mark over our commitment to him. He's making a statement about his commitment to us and to God. And even though there are other questions left unanswered, this one isn't. Jesus is committed to you. He's your person, period. See, you are treasure to Jesus. He sold everything and gave his life on the cross for you to purchase you back from sin and death and the power of the devil. And he will sort out everything else, the weeds from the wheat, the good from the bad. what to do with that 10-gallon batch of dough once it rises, and how to find joy in an overgrown, sparrow-infested mustard bush because, despite the other questions, this one's been settled. You know what Jesus thinks of you. Your treasure, worth dying for. You and everyone you meet. The young woman I was speaking about at the beginning, who was looking forward to her wedding day, her name is Sophie. And by the time this message is released, God willing, Sophie will be our new daughter-in-law, the bride of our eldest son, Josiah. Sophie told me that while she and Josiah were in that waiting with a question mark phase, when they didn't know if their lives would fit together, they had this phrase in Spanish that they would say, ojalá, which means, if God wills it? Question mark. Sophie told me that when Josiah had saved up his treasure to buy her a wedding ring, on the inside he had that phrase engraved, ojalá. But now, not as a question, but a statement. If God wills it. I said, it's like how the Bible says, if God is for us, who can be against us? Yeah, she said. It's like that. If doesn't mean maybe. It means because God wills it. Period. End of story. But what about Don, the guy we visited and took our survey? We thought it was the end of the story. But just as we were walking down his front steps that evening, a cool breeze blows and a car pulls up. A woman steps out, carrying a Happy Meal from McDonald's. Don's dinner, we learned later. The woman's name was Kelly, Don's wife. We explained to her what we were up to, and she agreed to take our survey too. Avery gave the survey this time. She did great. And when we told Kelly about our church down the street, she said, you're kidding. You're from that church? You know, just the other day, Don and I were talking about visiting that church. And here you are. I've been looking for Don and Kelly these last few Sundays at church. They haven't come yet. But we're still waiting. And sowing. In the name of Jesus. Amen.
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1: Taught by Jesus and trusting in his promises, we're bold to pray. Our Father, who art in heaven, hallowed be thy name. Thy kingdom come, thy will be done, on earth as it is in heaven. Give us this day our daily bread, and forgive us our trespasses, as we forgive those who trespass against us. And lead us not into temptation, but deliver us from evil. For thine is the kingdom, and the power, and the glory, forever and ever. Amen. The Lord bless you and keep you. The Lord make his face shine on you and be gracious to you. The Lord look upon you with favor and give you peace. Amen.
0: 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I'm Mark Eicher. 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
2: Over the last few years, researchers have been trying to make sense of a strange reversal in violent crime. According to 2025 data from the Federal Bureau of Investigation, violent crime in the U.S. fell by almost 10% between 2024 and 2025. Murder and non-negligent manslaughter and robbery all saw some of the biggest drops, each declining about 18% from the year before. A separate analysis from the Council on Criminal Justice found a similar pattern in large U.S. cities, with reported homicides down around 20% in the same time frame. This kind of decline is great news, but a lower murder rate doesn't change how many cases are still open or help provide answers across similar murders. Thomas Hargrove has spent years analyzing this kind of data. Hargrove is a former journalist and the founder of the nonprofit Murder Accountability Project, which tracks America's unsolved homicides. He says the first thing to understand is that many cases start with familiar patterns.
3: Just as in murders of Caucasians and Asians and Native Americans, murders of black women are a little more likely to be, well, actually significantly more likely to be solved than murders of men. And that goes back to the awful reality of how women are murdered in America. 58% of all female murders occur in the residence of the woman. And that is because disproportionately women are murdered by intimates, a boyfriend, a husband, someone living in the household.
2: In these scenarios, investigators may have a clearer starting point. They typically look at who had access to the home, who knew the victim, and who was part of their inner circle.
3: Every homicide detective knows that in a situation like that, you look hard at the boyfriend or the husband or the friend, but you're looking at intimates, and police have that pattern down fairly well.
2: But not every case comes with this kind of roadmap. That's where the national crime rate and other data points help to paint a clearer picture. He says this period we're in is unusual because the country saw a sharp rise in murder rates followed by an equally sharp drop.
3: This is something that criminology does not understand. We have a theory as to why there'll be a sudden increase in homicide after an event like a George Floyd murder. We have a theory for that. It seems that the procedural justice reaction lasts about 3 years. It happened, it was a three-year bulge after Ferguson.
2: One of the numbers Hargrove watches closely is the homicide clearance rate. That's the share of murder cases law enforcement solves, usually through an arrest or in some cases through special circumstances, like the death of a suspect. The Murder Accountability Project reported that the national homicide clearance rate improved to about 61% in 2024. That's up from 52% in 2022.
3: Which we had never seen it that bad in America. As the surge declined, the same amount of resources were still there. And so now, well-trained detectives and forensic technicians, the capability of America to respond to murder was not as overwhelmed. And so we've seen significant rises in clearance rates. And that was true regardless of race, but it was certainly true for African-American women that there in the most recent year or two, we've seen, thank heavens, an improvement in the rate at which their murders are being cleared through the arrest of their killers.
2: So when murder rates drop, experts like detectives and forensic experts have more time and resources to spend on unsolved cases and improve the clearance rate. But this doesn't mean the underlying problem is gone. It just means that an overstretched system is getting some more breathing room.
3: To be honest, I think it comes down to resources. And the available resources are in a much better condition now to handle a much reduced number of homicides everywhere, including the inner cities.
2: For Hargrove, this work started long before the Murder Accountability Project existed. His first job was as a police reporter in Birmingham, Alabama. Not far away, the Atlanta child murders were unfolding in Georgia.
3: The Atlanta Police Department was widely criticized for not recognizing that there was a serial killer who was targeting African-American children. I thought that was interesting. I started going to academic symposium about this issue and learned the phenomenon is called linkage blindness, that serial murders often go unlinked because of how we investigate murder. When someone is murdered, a detective is assigned to the case. In a major city, when someone else is murdered, usually a different detective is assigned to the case. If the two cases have similarities, those similarities are only detected if the two detectives have a conversation at the water cooler.
2: When Hargrove later became a national reporter in Washington, he wanted to know whether data could help expose more of these hidden connections. His newsroom gave him a year to look into cold case murders across the U.S.
3: So for 1 year, I looked into cold case murders and built a very large database, the largest that any newsroom had ever produced, with 185,000 murders, which we augmented when we got the data from the FBI. There were entire states that were missing. And so we had what they don't have, the ability to file Freedom of Information Act requests. And so we were obtaining records that the FBI never got. So we had a very good data set of homicides for a period of time, and we started playing with the data.
2: The idea was to give law enforcement a wider view. Hargrove and his team used known serial killing cases to see whether a computer algorithm could flag clusters of unsolved murders that had key similarities.
3: And from then we started calling police departments because that algorithm kept on cranking out suspicious clusters of murders. And as a result, we had police departments in Youngstown, Ohio, and Gary, Indiana, open investigations because they agreed that it looked suspicious that there was a pattern to these murders in which there was a very low clearance rate. And there had to be a reason for that.
2: That's why Hargrove says current falling murder rates should have been seen as an opening to solve more cases and not the takeaway. Fewer cases can give departments more time to revisit old files, test evidence, compare patterns, and work through the backlog. But that only happens if the people and systems are being added to.
3: Most Americans don't realize it. We don't have enough resources to handle murder, because the data show that we're not solving a huge number of murders. We lag the rest of the world in clearing homicides. There are not enough of everything. There are not enough trained investigators. There are not enough trained forensic technicians to work the crime scene. There's not enough laboratory capacity to process the evidence. Everything is backlogged. It's awful. It's a simple thing. It's a resource issue.
2: For families still waiting, the most important number isn't the national murder rate. It's one case, one name, and one answer that hasn't come yet. To learn more about this topic and our guest, Thomas Hargrove, and all our featured guests, visit viewpointsradio.org. 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Our studio manager is Jay Silvers. I'm Gary Price.
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5: Whatever happened to the idea that kids will be kids? The idea that young people are allowed to make mistakes because of their age seems to be slipping away with the rise of technology. Nowadays, your every move is captured by someone's camera phone. This fear of messing up and having it stick around forever can sometimes be even worse for athletes. When it comes to collegiate football players, their public-facing role puts them on a different level of notoriety compared to other students.
18: You know, when you're dealing with 18 to 22-year-olds, people do some dumb stuff. And, I mean, even to point out, the majority of the guys on the football team are African-Americans. We're typically bigger guys, and we're on a predominantly white campus where I think only 6% of the student body is black students. So tend to stand out when you go into those situations. So my mom and dad always told me growing up, it's like, people are going to recognize you, because I was always a big kid. They're like, they're going to recognize you. You stand out. So make sure you're always on your best behavior. I took that mentality to campus.
5: That's Joshua Perry, former linebacker for the Indianapolis Colts and San Diego Chargers. Before that, Perry had an incredible career with the Ohio State Buckeyes and graduated from university in 2015. Now, Perry spends his time off the field and in the TV studio, working as a Big Ten analyst for college football. Perry is no stranger to the spotlight, but how he handles the fame may be a bit different than most.
18: If I said I didn't read tweets, you know, search my name on Twitter or whatever, I'd be a liar, and I think every player does it. You see athletes who will respond to tweets with just their name that they haven't been tagged in. It's because they were searching their name on Twitter. And I think human nature is, we want to be viewed favorably, and so we're going to want to see what people are saying about us. And now social media is funny because there is a level of anonymity where you can't know exactly who's saying what, but there is a little bit more transparency where you can know what people are thinking or more how you're viewed.
5: Perry says surviving the online world is one thing, but navigating the day-to-day stressors that come with fame has been a big learning curve.
18: I think in the NFL also, it comes down to balance. And their time was always a balance you had as a student athlete. Social life was always a balance you had as a student athlete. But now you add money into that. So now you can get in more trouble with your time because you have money. So you can go to the clubs and you can buy things you're probably not supposed to be buying. You can literally hurt your time by spending your money the wrong ways. And then the social aspect of it too, you want to be seen by people. You have family, friends, etc., who are coming after you because they know you have money. And thankfully, that wasn't a situation for me, but I know it was like that for a lot of my teammates in the NFL. I think that you're never truly prepared to handle those situations because it's hard to tell those people no. It's hard to pick and choose who you want to truly spend your time with. You feel like you owe people because of what they might have invested in you in your past, etc. So the only thing, literally the only thing, that gives you comfort when you're a professional athlete is the fact that you're playing the sport that you love. Because outside of that, the football world becomes very uncomfortable.
5: But what's it like to play at a different level? Are the pressures the same? Well, Washington University in St. Louis has one insightful quarterback who's determined to rise above it all.
19: Johnny Davidson is the senior quarterback at Wash U and says social media, at whatever level you're playing at, can be a big distraction off the field.
20: Obviously, social media has been, you know, a huge thing growing up, and obviously had, you know, I guess a lot of important impacts to a lot of different aspects of society. I personally don't have a Twitter, so I don't really check that. I stopped using Twitter a while ago. I do have an Instagram, my Snapchat and stuff like that. I would say for the most part, though, I don't really go on there and check what people are saying, you know, about me. Growing up, I've kind of always had that underdog mentality, you know, being an undersized quarterback. So I do my best, I guess, try and not let the outside audience or anything affect, I guess, what's going on inside my head.
19: Joshua Perry shared that in Columbus, Ohio, football is life. During the fall months, everything and everyone revolves around Ohio State season. Stores shut down, all eyes turn to TVs, and a sea of red and white blankets the town. Yet the stakes aren't nearly as high in St. Louis when it comes to playing at Wash U. In the mid-sized Missouri city, locals simply have more sporting options to choose from in their backyard. Whether that means cheering on the St. Louis Cardinals at the baseball diamond or the St. Louis Blues in their hockey arena, it's a little different than playing for Ohio State on one of the largest stages in the Big Ten. But Davidson plays with a professional mindset and level of integrity, regardless of where he throws the pigskin.
20: Whether people are speaking highly of me or, you know, if they're saying that I could do better than I am, I try and stay level-headed. And I think, at least here at Wash U, people are very supportive of each other. I've never heard of one instance where people have been talking bad about somebody on social media or even from, like, an outside audience perspective. So I'd say for the most part, I guess, you know, speaking for myself, I definitely don't let, you know, social media get to me. But I would say for most athletes, I don't think they let social media get to them. There's not too much back and forth, I guess, with the student athletes here or even with the community or, you know, sports outside of here. We just kind of stick to our own, you know, put our head down, work as hard as we can, and we'll let the outcomes happen and we'll see what happens from there.
19: Football players at both Ohio State and Wash U are able to live relatively ordinary lives, including the ability to join fraternities if they can keep up with their other commitments. But once it comes to the NFL, there is definitely less time for fun and more time for games.
18: There's a step up, I think, in maturity and professionalism when you become a pro. And the maturity aspect is understanding how much of a business it is and understanding what it truly takes and how much work it takes to be successful.
19: What can fans and football players at any level learn from Perry and Davidson's varied college experiences? It's to be respectful and receptive in the world of sports. The struggles of social media and technology aren't going away anytime soon, so be nice to the athletes that are on the receiving end of the 24/7 commentary. Perry also had some closing words to remind us all of just how drastic times have become.
18: Everybody can be a brand, which I think is a really good thing for athletes, and I think that there's a responsible use of social media that can help athletes, it can help them disseminate important messages, it can help them build brands, which in turn helps them build money, all that other stuff. But then there's a negative aspect where all the news is at your fingertips. So if people are criticizing you or they're criticizing your team or your teammates, you can read that. You know, there's the aspect of Andrew Luck retires and the news gets leaked and it's all over social media and he gets booed off the field. You know, there's the aspect of guys who get traded and they don't know they got traded or they don't know they got cut from a team until they saw the news come up on their social media page, or coaches getting fired even. When I was in San Diego, our defensive coordinator who got fired didn't know he was fired until he opened up his Twitter.
19: The modern athlete isn't just competing on the field. They're also navigating a world where one post, comment, or bad game can follow them for what feels like forever. To learn more about this topic, our guests Joshua Perry and Johnny Davidson, head to viewpointsradio.org. 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This segment originally aired in January 2020 and was written by producer Annie Krall. Our executive producer is Amira Zaveri. Our studio manager is Jay Silvers. I'm Marty Peterson.
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2: This is Viewpoints Explained. I'm Ebony McMorris. Last month, the U.S. Men's World Cup run ended with a 4-1 loss to Belgium. For fans, it was a frustrating early exit for the U.S. team. But the bigger story here may be soccer's momentum after all the excitement around the World Cup. Fox Sports reported that 30 million people tuned in to watch the U.S. versus Belgium match, making it the most watched soccer event in U.S. history. For a sport that's long been talked about as still growing here, that number's a big deal. By comparison, the NBA Finals averaged about 20 million viewers per game earlier this summer. But soccer's growth here over the last decade has been deliberate. Many leagues, clubs, and investors have been working to make the sport a bigger part of American life. The top-level pro soccer league here, Major League Soccer or MLS, now has 30 clubs across the U.S. and Canada. That's up from 16 in 2010. San Diego FC paid a reported $500 million expansion fee to join the league. And Kroll reported this year that five MLS teams are now valued at $1 billion or more. The star power has been deliberate, too. The biggest example is soccer superstar Lionel Messi, who joined Inter Miami in 2023 after winning a World Cup with Argentina. In June, Chicago Fire FC added Robert Lewandowski to the roster. He's Poland's all-time leading scorer, a two-time FIFA Men's Player of the Year, and one of only three players to score 100 goals in the Champions League. The U.S. team's early defeat in the World Cup was a setback, but the audience didn't disappear with them. With more money and bigger names in the game, soccer in the U.S. is entering a different stage. That's Viewpoints Explained for this week. More in a moment.
3: Welcome to Culture Crash, where we examine what's new and old in entertainment. The modern superhero genre really kicked off in 2002 with Sam Raimi's Spider-Man, which incorporated heavy CGI to help Tobey Maguire's Peter Parker swing wildly around New York City. In 2008, Christopher Nolan's The Dark Knight and Jon Favreau's Iron Man brought new global attention to the genre. And for the next 11 years or so, superhero movies absolutely dominated at the box office. The MCU brought audiences in droves, even for seemingly minor characters like Ant-Man or the Guardians of the Galaxy. But we're in a bit of a post-boom time now. Since the release of Avengers Endgame in 2019, there have been more misses than hits in the superhero genre. Yes, Spider-Man movies always seem to do well, and a new Avengers movie later this year will likely hit it big. But movies like The Flash, Kraven the Hunter, and Captain America Brave New World have failed to ignite in the way these sorts of movies were just 10 or 15 years ago. Now we have another superhero entry to add to the list of flops, the Warner Brothers film Supergirl. Just the second movie in James Gunn's new DC universe, the film from director Craig Gillespie has nowhere to go and wastes a solid performance from lead Millie Alcock. Supergirl wants to be a fun intergalactic extravaganza, drawing on Gunn's Guardians of the Galaxy films and elements of Star Wars, but it's executed in a way that ultimately just feels like something audiences have seen over and over again. The tension never hits, the plot follows a formula full of narrative convenience, and the third act optimism feels exceptionally 2014 coded. The superhero genre was the main driver at the US box office for over a decade, but that window seems to be closing. The genre just feels too picked over, and audiences are ready to move on. I'm Evan Rook.
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0: Trump's Republican allies in Congress keep pushing the SAVE Act, the most devious voter suppression legislation Trump has ever dreamed up.
1: We've seen this crazy, useless border wall through Big Bend being proposed. 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

0: 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More behind-the-scenes information on breaking news and more bold, inspired solutions for America. Coming up next, our final news roundup and information overload hour.
1: All right, news roundup and information overload hour. Here's our toll-free telephone number. You want to be a part of the program this Monday. It's 800-941-SEAN if you want to join us. Look, the issue of the SAVE Act, I know we have talked about it a lot, a real lot. It looks like they, and by the way, this was Senator Lindsey Graham's, you know, working with the president that got us to this point, that they feel they can use the Reconciliation Act to actually get this thing passed. I know people would have preferred to pass it the old-fashioned way, old school, forcing, you know, people to stay in session and not take vacation. When you really look at it, I mean, look, to be blunt, and maybe it's a good thing in the end, but the Congress, the House, the Senate, they don't really work a lot. The U.S. Senate has been in session about 79 days or 40% of the time so far this year, not exactly crushing it and working hard like so many of you do. But maybe in the end that saves us money because they're not picking our pocket and raising our taxes or messing things up. Anyways, so the president obviously has made this an issue front and center. The SAVE Act simply insists that people have proof of citizenship and voter ID. That's all he's asking for. Here's the president calling for Congress to pass the SAVE Act during the speech that he gave on Thursday night.
2: But most importantly, addressing this crisis of election security demands that Congress must pass the Save America Act. How easy is that to do unless you want to cheat? The only reason you wouldn't do it is you want to cheat because your policies are so bad and your candidates are so pathetic that you can't get away or can't get elected any other way. This landmark bill requires that all voters must show photo voter ID. How simple is that?
1: Now, I'm not sure why, but the Vice President, J.D. Vance, was on CBS News on Thursday saying, well, there's not enough time for the SAVE Act to be implemented for the midterms. Actually, there is enough time if it gets done soon. I believe the deadline, the drop dead date, is August the 3rd, maybe August the 2nd. But he said the SAVE Act is about saving future elections. I'd like to save this one personally myself. Listen.
3: You mentioned that the administration's top priority right now is passing the Save America Act. Even if it were passed tomorrow, there's not enough time for it to be implemented before voting starts for the November midterm elections.
4: So you're right. You know, the elections, in some ways, the process is already getting started for 2026. But you don't pass a piece of legislation because you think you're going to immediately benefit from it. You pass a piece of legislation because you think the American people are going to benefit from it over the long haul. We have to do it. Save America is not mainly about 2026, to your question. It's actually about saving America's elections well into the future.
1: Now, the Secretary for Homeland Security, Mark Wayne Mullins, has weighed in and said that Senator Thune had a difficult task of getting the votes for the SAVE Act. Well, we know that because we've been chronicling that, but let's listen into what he said.
5: I think the SAVE Act should be passed tomorrow. I think it should have already been passed. There's no excuse for it not being passed. However, he has a vote problem. There's a number. Leader Thune supports the SAVE Act. He voted for the SAVE Act when it came up during the Votorama. Except everybody controls their own card. And even, I think the last time the vote came up, there was 49 that voted. Even if we did away with the filibuster, it still requires 51. So Leader Thune is working hard on that, but he's got a very, very difficult task ahead.
1: All right, joining us now for his take on all of this, Senator Rick Scott from my free state of Florida, now working with fellow senators to save the Save America Act. Senator, great to have you back. So, look, there's been a long working dream plan that Republicans would institute a filibuster. It'd be a talking filibuster. It would go on for whatever length of time that it took. The Senate wouldn't be allowed to leave session or close out a session. They've only been there about 79 days in a year. Sometimes that may be a good thing when they work less, but not in this case. Because, as I just said, you know, it's about proof of citizenship. The president said that they've identified in the intel community, and he's released documents and people want to look at them and decide for themselves, that shows 250,000 illegal immigrants are registered to vote. I think that should be a basic principle when it comes to election integrity. It would also require voter ID. I don't know why anybody would ever be against that. Democrats are against that. Now, the new way that Republicans feel that this can get across the finish line is through the reconciliation process. Does it matter to you how it is passed?
6: Well, whatever we can get done, we need to get done. So, but let's look at the difference. In reconciliation, which is it's a vehicle that only takes Republican votes, the only thing you can do is budgetary items. So all we could actually do in that, we can't mandate voter ID, which is what the Save America Act, we can't mandate that you can't vote unless you can prove you're a U.S. citizen. You can't register to vote unless you're a U.S. citizen. All we can do is put carrots out there. We can say, hey, states, if you implement this, we'll give you some money. So we can give them money to make sure in their state they've implemented voter ID, in their state they've implemented that you can't register to vote unless you're American, you prove your American citizenship. So that's the difference. The Save America Act is a mandate. You have to have voter ID. You have to show your American citizen registered vote. A reconciliation, which only takes Republican votes, 50 votes, would just be, we give the state some money if they do it. So it's way better, and it's very, very, very important to get the Save America Act done. Now, the way to get it done is it's actually two ways. We can actually just get rid of the filibuster. The filibuster is only to stop debate. It never takes 60 votes to pass a bill. We have the votes to pass the Save America Act. So we do have those votes, but we don't have votes to get to 60. So what we do is either get rid of the filibuster or we say, okay, we're going to really enforce the filibuster where you have to talk. Right now we have filibusters, but we don't have to talk. The Civil Rights Act, which the Democrats blocked back in the 60s, that was passed when they did the filibuster and they said, okay, Johnson was the leader of the Senate then. Yeah, and he said, you guys can talk. But at the end of the talk, we're voting. And so I guess it was Mansfield was the leader then.
1: All right. So does it seem to you that I guess all of this has to be done? My understanding is the final date on that would be August the 3rd. Do you believe that will get done in that period of time?
6: Well, let's remember, we can stay here all through August and vote on this, okay? So it would be every day before, every day makes it easier to implement this in this election, but reality is we can try to take care of this year's election also, but we'll do that for the future too. So my belief is we ought to be starting this week. We ought to stay here. Let's just stay here over the weekend until we get all this done. We come in on Mondays, we live on Thursdays. We're not doing what Americans do. You know, most Americans work 5 days a week, and I'm a business guy. Most business guys, we work 7 days a week. We ought to act like that. Let's act like business people and say, this is really important. And by the way, you know, Sean, Republicans, Democrats, and Independents want this. The only Democrats that don't want it are the elected Democrats up here. They're the ones that don't want it. So,
1: well, it's an 85-15 issue, in some cases 90-10, isn't it?
6: Yeah. I mean, the American public knows. You saw what the president came out with his press conference. I mean, it's scary, you know, about our elections. You saw what happened to Spencer Pratt, where they paid, you know, he has showed evidence that people were paid on Skid Row to vote for Karen Bass. So you know this stuff is going on. So if you don't want to pass this, that means you want cheating. This is not going to disenfranchise anybody. It's going to make sure your vote doesn't get diluted. So who's not going to disenfranchise? It's not going to disenfranchise American citizens that are willing to show their ID to vote, which they should. You show your ID to do everything else in life. Show your ID to do this.
1: You can't even get a nicotine pouch without an ID.
6: Right.
1: You can't get a six pack of beer or a bottle of wine without an ID. You can't get on a plane without an ID. I mean, you know, don't leave home without it because you're going to need it at some point. You can't drive a car And God help you if you don't have your license with you, right? I mean, these are basic things that we all live with.
6: Go to the doctor's office. All sorts of, almost anything you do, you have to have your ID. And so you know, the country of Colombia just had election. I mean, they have retinal, they scan your face before you even walk into the voting area. And then you have to show ID. What are we doing? If you don't want to have a secure election, then you want fraud. You know you can't win. Now, Democrats, you know, the Democrats are all socialists now, so they shouldn't win. Their ideas can't win, so they only can win through fraud. So this makes you mad that we're even having to fight over this. And so we need to stay up here every day until this gets done. It's the most important thing we can do right now.
1: All right, quick break. More with Florida Senator Rick Scott on the other side. Your call's also coming up, 800-941-SEAN, this Monday as we continue.
0: 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Now, what else can we come up with to piss off the left? Keep it locked right here for all the latest news and information.
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0: right, we continue with my senator, Florida Senator from the free state of Florida. Rick Scott is with us. So explain why the majority leader has not been willing to do it up to this point. I mean, to be honest, the Senate's been in session only 79 days this year. You know, there's a part of me that was preferred that you guys work 2 weeks a year and go home, because then that's less damage you can do in the process. And I'm being somewhat facetious, but the reality is it's not like y'all working that hard that you can't spend a couple of weekends on something of great importance, like ensuring integrity in elections. Look, I want things to go a lot further. I want signature verification. I want chain of custody controls. I want to limit mail-in ballots to the people that really need it. I don't want 3 months of early voting because so many things can happen before an election, i.e. George W. Bush and a DUI being revealed the weekend before an election. You know, that new information can change a lot of people's votes. I would prefer paper ballots myself. That's my own preference. A lot of countries have gone to other options only to return to paper ballots. I want partisan observers in every precinct in the country watching the voting all day, the vote counting all night. I don't think we should wait 30 to 40 days like California to get election results. In our state of Florida, we knew in 2 hours who won the presidential election. It was nuts, you know, watching California.
1: Well, look, being a leader's hard because he's got to bring people together. So where we are right now is he doesn't have enough Republican votes to get rid of the filibuster. So what I would do is let's make people talk. Okay, so let's make them then stand up there and talk day in and day out, and let's stay on it and show people this is what we are fighters. Republicans, we are the fighters. We're going to secure the election. We're going to do the things the American public.
0: Well, are they really fighting when they go home every weekend?
1: I
0: don't think you want to say it, but the answer is no.
1: No. I mean, so no. Our first vote today will be at 5:30, and then we will leave on Thursday at 1:45. And by the way, you know, the House and Senate, we're only going to be in session together. This is our last week that we're going to be in session together until September 14th. On top of that, the government's going to get shut down September 30 again because Democrats have said they're going to do it. So we have to stay here, get the Save America Act passed, and we have to stay here to figure out how to get government funding. We don't have a choice. The Democrats are blocking everything. We have to force them to do the right thing. Think about this. Clarence Thomas, I think, got 52 votes, right? Because what happened is they then in the filibuster, the way it worked, it's supposed to work up here, is they talked and they finally said, we're done talking, we're going to vote. He got 52 votes, right? Save America Act, we have the 50 votes to pass the Save America Act. So we need to do that. But does everybody like working 5 days a week or 7 days a week? No. But I worked my butt off to get this job. I wouldn't get this stuff done. I'm a business guy. This is what I promised the people back in Florida. I'm busting my butt to get it done.
0: I don't even know what it would be like to have a four-day work week, to be honest with you. Or, you know, even to do one show, never mind three. I just, you know, I don't understand a lack of work ethic. It's so ingrained in the American people. It's all that I know, and it's all that I've known my whole life. But I appreciate you doing what you're doing. And the others that are supporting you, I hope they get this done. We do have a deadline approaching for ballots to be printed and made up in every state. I believe it's August the 3rd, if I'm not mistaken. Yeah. And we hope you'll keep us updated on it. Florida Senator, my Senator Rick Scott, keep up the good work. Please keep us updated.
1: Thanks, Sean.
0: All right, my friend, 800-941-SEAN, our number. 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It is not a secret that the checkout lines, for a lot of Americans, it's been tough. No doubt about it. And, you know, we're still suffering.

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4: Interesting fallout developments, you know, when it comes to the president's speech. And we kind of touched on this earlier. The massive declassification that the president made available to the American people so that you can actually read things and make up your own mind in terms of their authenticity. The scariest part, the biggest takeaway for me, was the idea that these documents indicate, and, you know, it's up to you to believe what you want to believe. I believe the people we report, you decide. The idea that the communist Chinese got access to 220 American and voter rolls, and that would be names and addresses and phone numbers and affiliation of party, should put a chill down everybody's spine, or that X number of illegals are registered to vote in our country. And the president, you know, with his crescendo at the end of his speech, making a pitch for, you know, why would anybody be against the SAVE Act, which simply requires that proof of citizenship and voter ID integrity measures, you know, in light of the fact that Democrats and Republicans over the years have both parties have complained about election integrity issues. You know, I wanted to go a little further. I would prefer voter ID, signature verification, chain of custody controls, updated voter rolls, partisan observers in every precinct, watching the voting all day, watching the vote counting all night. I'd like eyes on any mail-in ballots from the minute they are delivered to any precinct, put in a room with a camera, people can watch 24/7. Just simple integrity measures. Why is that important? Because then we will have confidence in the result of our elections, and the American people will have believe in the integrity of the process. In terms of early voting, I'm not the biggest advocate of it because you never know what might happen the weekend before an election. Case in point, 2000, George W. Bush revealed that he had a DUI. That can change the outcome of an election. I think it made that election much tighter than it otherwise would have been. But, you know, I'm in a minority apparently, but the question is, why don't Democrats want any integrity measures? I mean, that's the main point. Now, the media coverage of this is predictably one of utter silence. Most of the media networks, even though it's a primetime presidential address, it's usually kind of mandatory and standard operating procedure that they'd cover it. And what they definitely had an opportunity to do, especially when the president said he's declassifying all these documents, is they have an opportunity to go do a deep dive and analyze these intelligence documents that have been declassified and then make their own minds up, or better yet, present the information as it is in the government documents and let people, viewers, readers decide for themselves. You know, case in point, David Ignatius, Washington Post, you know, claiming the declassified documents rebut almost everything President Trump said about the U.S. election and interference, etc. And here's what he had to say.
5: But I did read these documents, and it's extraordinary, Joe, that if you look over them carefully, they rebut almost everything that the president said. A key part of his case was the Chinese tried to defeat me, intentionally went out to defeat me in the 2020 election, which obviously he still can't get over. He can't believe that he lost. So it must have been the Chinese. And you look at the intelligence assessments that were produced, which he's, thank you very much, supplied, and you see that the consensus judgment of the intelligence community was precisely the opposite, that the Chinese did not decide to intervene to defeat Trump. They thought about it, but they decided against it. There were a few analysts who disagreed and thought the Chinese had done more, although not everything they could have. They were given separate space to make the argument. It was kind of a classic snapshot of how our intelligence community actually works. If this is a deep state, man, it moves at the speed of a snail.
4: Now, John Solomon, editor-in-chief, founder, justthenews.com, chief investigative reporter, you know, called him an ignoramus and suggested a name change for this Washington Post columnist whose better days have come and have gone. John Solomon is with us now. Why'd you call him an ignoramus? Well, he is. Let's start there. Number one. Number two, it's frustrating. I mean, all the president did was open up and declassify documents that had been withheld from the American people for a long period of time. And you would think that that might cause some curiosity or interest if they want to get to the truth about information that was purposely, obviously, withheld from the American people. And then, of course, they can make up their own minds on the other side of it.
1: They could. They could, except that the people like David Ignatius, who I used to work with at the Washington Post, would like to make up minds for people. They don't trust the American people to make up their own minds. So they spend a lot of time calling facts that disagree with their assertions to be disinformation or to try to debunk things that are factually true. And so let's remind people about David Ignatius. 8 days after the FBI had concluded in January of 2017 that Mike Flynn, the incoming national security advisor for President Trump, was innocent of any wrongdoing in the Russia collusion case, including his contacts with the Russian ambassador. 8 days after the FBI cleared him, wasn't public yet, David Ignatius put out a column with an intercept suggesting the very conversation with the Russian ambassador was somehow criminal. He got Mike Flynn fired when the FBI believed that Mike Flynn had done nothing wrong. That's David Ignatius. Now let's go ahead to 2020. I remember this very well. Senate Intel puts out a report on Russia collusion, and David Ignatius goes on a tour saying, this proves it was Russia collusion. Donald Trump has no reason to say that this it was a hoax. Now, you all think about the stuff that you did on your show or that Greg did or all of our friends did. There's very little doubt that it was a hoax. And then a couple years later, just like we learned about the Mike Flynn being cleared, after David Ignatius writes the bogus column, we learned that another very important thing has happened, and that is that John Durham has his report released, by the way, by the Biden Justice Department. Very important. The Biden Justice Department releases a report saying there wasn't an iota of evidence to justify Crossfire Hurricane. We all remember that. David Ignatius was wrong on both of those propaganda columns. Now, let's fast forward to the one he wrote or that the effort he did on television this morning. He kept saying, I read all the documents, and they show that Donald Trump basically gave a false speech. What he read, he selectively read, were the 2020 assessments that said China didn't meddle in the election. That was the point of President Trump's speech. They wrote these things in 2020 and ignored the new evidence, which is that China had obtained 220 million voter files. That was the point of the president's speech, which is, of course, there were 2020 assessments. What I'm telling you tonight is you didn't know this. The community didn't put this into their assessments. And if you add that into it, I'll tell you what, it meets the definition that the U.S. intelligence community uses for election interference. I pointed out in a thing I wrote on Twitter a little while ago, or on X a little while ago, that the U.S. Intelligence Committee's formal definition of foreign power election interference in election includes the targeting of voter registration data. If a foreign power targets voter registration data, it is considered an interference in the election. That was the point the president was making. David Ignatius conveniently cut all that out. He could have read the emails that said we're massaging the PDB to keep this from the president. He didn't. He could have read the emails that said, or the text messages that said we've created a shadow government to keep this from the American people. He didn't. He could have read the email that said it boggles the mind. This is a senior CIA officer. It boggles the mind that we didn't tell the president and the American public about this Chinese election interference. Or he could have read the one after Donald Trump left office. When an intelligence officer writes, oh, now we're going to call it interference after Donald Trump's out. But last year you didn't want to do it. What the heck? Everybody knew there was a cover up. And David Ignatius' comments on Morning Joe this morning were part of that cover up. It was a deception operation on Morning Joe this morning. He dishonestly evaluated the documents and left out the part that the president made the point that makes those documents relevant today. Shame on him. But it's an age old act that he's done three or four times, once to an innocent man named Mike Flynn.
4: You know, I think that maybe the thing that stood out to me when we talk about the president's speech is he never made a conclusion about what they discovered. It seemed to me that he was laying out the factual case. These things had occurred. They purposely prevented the American people from knowing about it, prevented him from knowing about it. And if I remember the term correctly, he talked about vulnerabilities to our election system without saying at any point definitively that it had happened. And which basically is directly from the document. Did I hear that right?
1: Yes, he was very, yeah. By the way, here's another thing. I briefed numerous reporters before the speech. I let them see the documents four hours in advance. They had 4 hours to go through this. They knew, every one of them was told and said they could quote me as the chairman of the White House, the Transparency Task Force, that every word of the speech had been signed off on by the CIA, by the NSA, by the ODNI, the Director of National Intelligence, and the FBI. So you think one person, anyone, would have pointed out it's a very important thing that what the president was saying, the Intelligence Committee agreed with. Try to find that in the mainstream media. You cannot, because that's what censorship looks like. That's what disinformation looks like. And that's what, you know, a propaganda campaign looks like. Keep out the facts that don't fit your story. Don't give the American, don't let the American public make up their own mind by giving them all the facts. Just give them the one I want, the ones I want, to manipulate your mind. And that's what David Ignatius did on MSNBC. That's what many of the news anchors did on Thursday night, Friday night, Saturday night, and Sunday night. I watched people on Saturday, Friday and Saturday on news saying, everybody can buy these files. It's not a big deal. Now, I want to point out that China didn't just buy them. They then hacked them. There was a CNE unit or a CNE individual who exploits data. That's a term that the community uses for a data exploiter. They were exploiting them. In 2020, the intelligence community said Russia hacked a little bit of voter files. Media went crazy. Okay, Russia did it. It was a big problem, even though the files are commercially.
4: It was a big problem only because they could pin it on Trump. Just like,
1: right,
4: you know, there are, you know, any number of people shot and killed every weekend in blue cities and states around the country. But if they can't weaponize it, politicize it and blame Trump, you don't ever hear about the names of the people that lost their lives on that given weekend.
1: You're so right. It is so the suppression of information to make false arguments to the American people is so obvious now. It was obvious all the way through all the work you did, Sean, on your show when we were unraveling Russia collusion with a little gang of folks that we worked with. It what is going on in America right now is these networks and these news media reporters suppress information and hope that they can change an American's mind instead of giving them neutral information to make up their own minds. It's really amazing. In 24, President Biden announced that China had gained access to 40 million of Great Britain's voter files. So China gets Great Britain. Everybody was outraged when Joe Biden got Great Britain's thing. In fact, they created months of recrimination in Great Britain. Great Britain has moved to paper ballots because of some of the concerns they learned during that scandal. 2 years later, by the way, Joe Biden didn't tell us America was hacked then. 2 years later, Donald Trump reports that it's happened to us here in America, and the media say, it's fake. Don't believe it. It's not true. He's undercut by his own documents. They're lying to the American people, and shame on them.
4: Why do you think the media just outright refused to carry a primetime presidential address, which is, I can't think of a time that's happened before. Maybe you can. I'm not saying it hasn't happened.
1: Yeah, once I remember once in the 2012, 2013 timeframe, they turned one down for Barack Obama, if we're being fair. But in this case, the networks were given an opportunity to look at the documents. They were given an opportunity to call the CIA and the NSA and the ODNI, which has all career people, and say, is this true? They did it. They looked at the documents and said, you know what? We're just going to dispel this. They put their thumb on the scale of American thinking and Americans' ability to process information, just like they did when they went with a letter with the 51 intelligence agents who claim that Hunter Biden's laptop was disinformation. Remember what I did during that time frame when that letter came out? I came on your show, Sean, and told you the FBI's had this laptop since 2019, and they corroborated it in late 2019, early 2020. No other reporter would just go ask the FBI that. Back in 2016 and 17, when they were saying Donald Trump's a spy for Russia, I called the FBI. I'm like, hey, is this true? And you know what the FBI told me? Something almost identical to Peter Strzok's text messages to his old lover. No big there. I don't think there's a big there. That's what they told me in October of 2016, March of 2017. Then I began unraveling it with you and Sarah. all reporters had to do in all of those circumstances, just call people and find out if it's true, but they can't. They have Trump derangement syndrome. And if Trump says the sky's sunny and you look up and see the sky sunny, they're going
4: to. Hey, they don't have to believe it, but why don't they just look at it and then decide and let their viewers, their listeners decide?
1: Yeah, they don't the American people to make up their own mind.
4: All right. Editor-in-chief, founder, and chief investigative reporter, justthenews.com, John Solomon. I urge people, read it for yourself. Whitehouse.gov.
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4: Born on America's darkest day, 9/11/01, the Tunnel to Towers Foundation, they have been helping American heroes ever since. And that means heroes like U.S. Army Sergeant William Bernard McKenna. Motivated by the tragedy of 9/11, he enlisted. He served two tours of duty in Iraq, where he was exposed daily to toxic chemicals from those burn pits. Now, less than a year after returning from his final tour, he lost his life to T-cell lymphoma. He left behind his devoted wife, Dina, their two daughters. Now, his wife, Dina, continues to fight tirelessly for veterans exposed to burn pits. Now, the Tunnel to Towers Foundation honored William's memory and his family's sacrifice. They paid off their mortgage. 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
18: As a parent, when you send your kid off to school in the morning, you know that they're going to be learning, they're going to be spending time with their friends. But a new study out of UCSF found adolescents are spending an average of 70 minutes of their school day on their phones. Now, some kids will say they need their phones to help with schoolwork, but this study found that they were spending the vast majority of their screen time on TikTok, Instagram, and Snapchat, not really apps that you're going to be turning to for homework help. Now, the study's lead author said, don't blame kids for using their phones at school. Teach them how to resist them. Focus on what they'd get by putting them aside rather than what you're taking away. Explain how phones could hurt their academic performance, and also remind them of this. Nothing takes the place of real face-to-face friendships. I'm Dr. Sanjay Gupta, helping you live a better life.
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14: ABC News, I'm Chuck Sievertson. More details on what is now being called by Germany's interior minister an Islamist terrorist attack. A van ramming into a crowd and the driver getting out and slashing people with a machete, says a German official. One dead, 29 others injured, some critically hurt. ABC's Britt Clement.
15: Berlin police say the 21-year-old suspect is known to them. Investigators have not shared a possible motive, but say he has ties to local Islamist groups.
14: Gasoline prices rising. There's a threat of a wider Mideast war. The Houthis, Iran-backed rebels in Yemen, have opened a new front targeting Saudi Arabian oil exports. The U.S. and Iran have stopped nightly attacks for the moment. Nearly 400,000 people confined to their homes or evacuated because of wildfires in Spain and France, say emergency officials. Among them, American Tammy Hutchinson and her husband near Bordeaux.
16: It escalated pretty quickly.
17: You could see the wind shift and it really got thick.
14: This is ABC News. Looking for cheaper borrowing? ABC's Rena Roy.
16: Most economists say no, instead expecting the central bank to hold its benchmark rate steady, even as the Iran war pushes oil prices higher. Look, higher energy prices can eventually show up everywhere, from the gas pump to shipping to jet fuel and even store shelves, complicating the Fed's fight over inflation. All of this uncertainty is also having an impact on the housing market. New numbers from Freddie Mac show the average rate on a 30-year fixed mortgage ticked up to 6.58% this week from 6.55% last week.
14: Caitlin Clark and Team Spoon outlasted Marina Mabry and Team Coop 129-122 in the WNBA All-Star Game. There were 127 three-point attempts. A couple of local kids got quite the shock off Cape Cod, Massachusetts, when a shark latched onto a fish they were reeling in. Chuck Sievertson.
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23: 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Also, remember this, pay attention to your breath. So important. Breathe out when you exert force. I'm Dr. Sanjay Gupta, helping you live a better life.
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6: Thanks, Scott Shannon. 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Toll free, it's 800-941-SEAN if you want to be a part of the program. So there is the Oversight Project securing a win against the auto pen of Joe Biden over the release of the tapes. I mean, remember, go back to the Hur report, and he said, well, he's a nice old person who's going to be perceived by a jury as a nice old person that's very forgetful. Those tapes, we should be able to hear every one of them, as far as I'm concerned. Anyway, just before midnight last night, the U.S. State Court of Appeals in D.C. ruled 2-1 in favor of the Oversight Project against Joe Biden, and the D.C. court rejected Biden's privacy arguments and cleared the way for the release of the tapes of his 2017 interview with his ghostwriter. The court delayed release of the tapes until August the 3rd to give President Biden another chance to appeal to the Chief Justice. But this ruling is now the latest in a string of victories for the Oversight Project against the auto pen president. And last year, you know, of course, they secured the release of the audio of his interview with her. Now, these revelations show how President Biden's cognitive mental decline gave rise to the auto pen presidency. You know, it gets very interesting to me because when I was calling this out in 2019, this is before the 2020 election, I was getting the crap kicked out of me for just stating the obvious. You know, fake Jake Tapper over at Fake News CNN, you know, never noticed that the entire 4 years, which is pretty remarkable considering any time he was in public, any time he spoke, it was obvious to anybody with eyes to see. Let's just take a quick trip down memory lane.
7: The political coverage some of the political players and some of the. Let me ask a rhetorical question. No, anyway.
8: If you agree with me. Go to Joe 30330. We choose truth over facts.
9: Poor kids are just as bright and just as talented as white kids.
8: Play the radio. Make sure the television, make sure you have the record player on at night.
9: And you know how much I'm going to do with the deficit this year?
6: All right, so, you know, what was going on? The media was covering for him. Then we have all of these auto pen signatures. Are they valid? Are they valid in the case of people that got pardons? Anyway, Jeff Clark, Vice President of Litigation at the Oversight Project, our friend Greg Jarrett, Fox News legal analyst, number one New York Times bestselling author, here to discuss it. All right, Jeff, it's been a long road. You keep winning in court. It seems like all of this is coming out.
10: Well, thanks for having me. Yeah, you know, we're going to get these tapes. They've given him one last face-saving chance to delay until August 3rd. I don't think either the full D.C. Circuit Court of Appeals or the U.S. Supreme Court in the person of Chief Justice Roberts or certainly the full court is going to really take review of this case. The theory of Joe Biden is that these are private matters, Sean, that these are matters where, it's like a family diary. It's ridiculous. This was something he did with a ghostwriter to make $8 million on a book advance and then to try to resuscitate his quiet political campaign. The court yesterday, last night, just a few minutes before midnight, to release the documents But they indulged him. They sort of were like, all right, we'll sort of take for granted that there's a privacy interest here. They still held that there was no basis to withhold these for the public because of their value for the public. Everyone needs to hear these tapes when they come out.
6: Well, I think everybody needs to hear it. You know, maybe for people that don't pay attention to politics, you know, at the level that I do every single day, maybe they might be unaware, but I can't imagine most Americans were not somewhat aware that he was in a cognitive decline, didn't even run a campaign in 2020, hid in the basement. And then, of course, the complete meltdown in his interview, which I believe was set up early to set him up for the fix being in to push him out as being, you know, running for re-election. Greg Jarrett, your take.
5: Well, the Court of Appeals ruled correctly. There's a substantial public interest in disclosing the material that Joe Biden wants to keep hidden. That's precisely what I wrote in a column a few weeks ago. Let Americans hear the truth for themselves about how Biden illegally kept or stole troves of classified documents, and then he compounded the felonies sharing them with somebody else who had no authorization to read them. That's a violation of the law under the Espionage Act. It's a crime. You know, Sean, it's a fundamental legal principle that when a person commits criminal acts, even if they're not charged, that person has no right to conceal the incriminating evidence. So here on the tapes, Biden openly admits to his ghostwriter that he squirreled away top secret records. Then he reads from them verbatim, and yet he wants to keep them private. That's absurd. There's no such thing as private crimes because there's a strong public interest in ensuring that crimes are investigated and exposed to the public. You know, in this case, the writer tried but failed to erase all those tapes. He was given immunity. But all the while, Joe Biden kept lying to reporters. Oh, I never shared classified information. Well, it's on the tapes, so let's hear the tapes. And I, you know, as I said in my column, I don't think Biden can stop their release. This is another step forward to have them released to the public. There's no privacy, right? He's communicating the content of government documents. He doesn't own them. Those are owned by the government and the people, and the people have a right to hear his criminal acts.
6: There's one other aspect to this that I'd like both of you to weigh in on, and Jeff, you can weigh in on this first, and that is the complicity of the Democratic Party, because they all knew and acted like they didn't, and then the complicity in the media. They all knew also. You can't convince me they didn't see what I was playing every single day and hear what I was hearing every single day and pointing out to the public every single day. I'm pretty sure it was self-evident to anyone with eyes to see and ears to hear.
10: Absolutely, Sean. They knew. All of the key Democrats knew. They had to have been running the presidency as a committee kind of a function, which is not our constitutional system of government. It's totally unlawful. All of that has to be completely exposed. And the people who were improperly wielding the presidential power need to be called out. And the media was entirely part of a cover-up operation for that until, as you pointed out, you know, fake Jake Tapper comes along years later to sell a book and admits, oh, you know, he really was senile. And that was clear, as you said, for years. And look, one of the great things I want to highlight in this, you know, program with you and Greg is that the D.C. Circuit called out the majority, the Chief Judge Srinivasan and Greg Katsas. They called out Biden on the ridiculous argument that Biden has a privacy interest in his own voice, which is something that I mocked all along in this case. He was president of the United States, for God's sakes. He was, you know, speaking from the largest bully pulpit in the world. And the D.C. Circuit last night called out that set of shenanigans and just exposed it to the world of course, he does not have a privacy interest in the sound of his voice. And the people of America are well familiar with it.
6: All right. So then that raises the question of the legitimacy of the auto pen, which apparently was widely used. My understanding, Greg, and if I'm wrong, please correct me, is that the one pardon he signed was Hunter. Apparently, Hunter now thinks he's the world's greatest pundit and, you know, is out there, you know, here, there, and everywhere commenting on anything that, I guess, pops into his head. However, if the other ones of these pardons were not signed by a president, are they legitimate? Are they legal?
5: No, I think they're null and void. It comes down to knowledge and consent. If, you know, Biden never consented, or worse, if he had no knowledge of the AutoPen's use for any given document bearing his signature, it is null and void under law. If Biden was not even competent or mentally fit to provide knowing consent, the result is the same. You know, the AutoPen is legal, but as long as there's knowledge and consent. And you cannot use it to commit fraud. In other words, if somebody does it behind his back, that's not only fraud, it's an additional crime called forgery. And there are plenty of U.S. Supreme Court decisions to back that up, in which the high court said anybody who engages in that kind of fraud relative to a contract, it renders the contract null and void. Same principle for pardons and commutations. I think the only way to test it is to, for example, charge somebody like Anthony Fauci. He would then hold out his pardon, and then the legitimacy of that pardon, consent and knowledge, would have to be litigated in court. And if it was found that it was done without Biden knowing about it and consenting, then I think the courts would say, sorry, but these are not valid pardons and commutations.
6: I'll tell you what, that would make things very interesting, very fast, the legitimacy of all of that. I've got to tell you, it is pretty remarkable to me. Do you concur, Jeff Clark, with the analysis of Greg?
10: I do. I completely concur, and I'll add one additional point, which is we're not just talking about something that is kind of like a contract matter where you need the consent, et cetera. Article 2 of the Constitution has the vesting clause. It vests all of the power of the president in one person, a president who is elected by the people through the Electoral College. It's not invested in a political party. It's not invested in a group of people or Joe Biden's wife looking out for his best interests. If those pardons were not actually authorized and signed by Joe Biden, even if he was saying, hey, put an AutoPen signature on there, then those pardons are constitutionally invalid. They're unconstitutional non-pardons.
6: All right, quick break. Right back. More with Jeff Clark, Vice President of Litigation at the Oversight Project. Our friend Greg Jarrett, Fox News, legal analyst, number one New York Times bestselling author.
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0: All right, our final moments with Jeff Clark, Vice President of Litigation at the Oversight Project, Greg Jarrett, Fox News legal analyst, and we're talking about the U.S. Court of Appeals in D.C. ruling in favor of the Oversight Project against Joe Biden and rejecting Biden's privacy claims, clearing the way for the release of the tapes of his interview with his former ghostwriter. I think we'll learn that Joe never wrote a word. I would imagine that all three of us agree that the power of the pardon is absolute. I don't think there's any question on that issue, meaning if a president pardons somebody, they have the absolute right to do it under whatever circumstances, but they've got to sign it. Is that your belief, Greg?
1: Well, we don't know the answer to that question because it is never gone through the courts in the way you describe.
0: Why would it not be absolute if you think there's a chance it couldn't be?
1: Well, because the Constitution doesn't actually specifically exclude any such thing as an auto pen, which, by the way, dates back all the way to Thomas Jefferson. Auto pens have been used by various presidencies throughout the years. Unquestionably, Joe Biden used it the most. But if the special counsel basically said we can't prosecute Joe Biden because he doesn't have the mental state for willingness, that's an insane paradox. A man who's supposedly incompetent to stand trial but perfectly competent to remain as president of the United States and, you know, issue pardons through an auto pen or otherwise. I think this needs to be litigated, and I would bring charges against somebody who's got a pardon with the auto pen, and let's get the answer to the question that you posed, Sean.
0: All right, we'll give you the last word, Jeff Clark. I assume you also, again, concur on that issue.
2: I agree with that issue, and look, you know, here's my analogy. A lot of the institutions of the presidency are based on the English kingship. And in that tradition, right, the king could order his seal affixed, but it had to be an act of the king. It couldn't be, you know, an act of a minister. And if it were found that a minister were doing something that wasn't authorized by the king, then off with his head, right? And so I think that what has happened here is that they allowed Biden presidency to be run, you know, by a secret group of people and in an unconstitutional fashion. And I think the cabinet members who did not authorize use of the 25th Amendment against Joe Biden, I think they're co-liable for these constitutional violations and crimes.
0: You see, I agree with you as well. There's got to be culpability because that was not, you know, they were constitutionally, they were never given the authority to act as president. Anyway, I appreciate you both. Thank you, Greg Jarrett. Thank you. And great work, Jeff Clark. We appreciate you both being on.
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5: All right, 25 now till the top of the hour, 800-941-SEAN if you want to be a part of the program. All right, let me go to, now, yesterday when I started my day, I was in Columbia, South Carolina. And in Columbia, I had an opportunity to interview the senator, new senator from the state of South Carolina. We all know the passing of Lindsey Graham was a shock to everybody. He was a dear friend of mine. Didn't always agree with him, but he was a dear friend of mine. Lindsey, his parents died, and his younger sister, Darlene, was 13 years old. And he took on the responsibility, even adopting his own sister, for the purpose of taking care of her, even though in many ways he was a kid himself. It's such a compelling story. And I think what really stood out to me in this interview is how Darlene, she's a little different than her brother, and she was not shy about talking about it. Anyway, here is Darlene Graham, the new senator from South Carolina.
7: But like I said, it didn't take me long to realize that, you know, I felt just this inner calling. It has to be God's plan. It has to be God's plan that I had to carry on his legacy. And, you know, I know how much the people of South Carolina meant to him, serving our country meant to him. And I've been serving the people of South Carolina for almost 30 years in my position.
8: Now, if you move and fast forward, it's Tuesday.
7: Yeah.
8: You're with Henry McMaster, and he makes the announcement. And now you have to speak before the nation. Again, not a lot of time to really absorb what's happening. This timeline is moving quickly. It's just, unfortunately, you know, I think for anybody in that situation, it is the timeline. It is what it is. Mm-hmm. You're talking to a governor that is asking you to do it. You're talking to a president of our country that's asking you to do it. Mm-hmm. You have to make a decision. And, you know, then the next thing you know, you're being sworn into the United States Senate.
7: Yeah.
8: And now you're a United States senator. That is a fast timeline.
7: A very fast timeline.
8: How was that moment? Because I watched you and I was actually stunned at the poise, grace, and, you know, by which you were sworn in, and then you spoke about your brother and with the passion that came out behind it. You can feel it.
7: Mm-hmm.
8: Was that a tough moment for you?
7: It was tough. It was very tough. But, you know, I prayed about it. I had support from my family. And like I said earlier, I had an inner peace about it. And it's just something I knew I had to do. I had to carry on Lindsey's legacy.
8: Yeah.
7: I had to do it for him.
8: You know, I actually went back and I found an old interview that your brother did on C-SPAN. And it was in 2015 when he was doing, you know, running for president. This is what he said. Of all the things that's happened in my life, Darlene, my sister, turning out so well is the highest of it by far. And then he went on to say that if he were to win, what role would she play in the White House? I don't know if you're aware that he was asked that question. And he said, she would be a support for me. After you've been such a support for you, 13 is so young to lose both your parents. And at the end of the day, whatever I asked her to do, she would do. That sounds like Lindsey to me. If she took on, you know, a role on, she'd be a great representative of our country. I cannot think of a better person to represent our country than my sister. Pretty powerful and almost a little bit. Maybe forecasting or maybe instinctively knowing something about you or seeing something in you and understanding something about you that he wanted to share with the country had he gotten to that position?
7: You know, I don't know, Sean. I just know that I have to trust that God has a plan. You know, I never wanted this. This was my brother's life. He worked so hard for the people of South Carolina and our country. And I was so proud of him. But, you know, if God has put me in this position, I will do it. I will take on the challenge. You know, Lindsey was always there for me. And I feel like now I need to step up and be there for him.
8: So to continue with your whirlwind week, you're a senator on Tuesday. On Thursday, you're in the Oval Office.
7: Yes.
8: I may be guessing that your brother took you to the Oval Office before.
7: I've been there one time, a pinning ceremony.
8: Well, now the president's asking you into the Oval, inviting you into the Oval Office. My understanding is you're met by the president, the vice president, Secretary of State Marco Rubio, U.S. Special Envoy to the Middle East, Stephen Witkoff, and by Chief of Staff Susie Wiles.
7: Correct.
8: I would say that's a who's who in Washington. Bring us into that meeting.
7: I think it went very well. You know, the president was very sincere in his condolences about Lindsey. He talked about him and what a good friend he was, how he considered him family. And, you know, I told him how much I appreciated all that he had done and, you know, how they'd worked together. And then I went on to mention that there were some things that I felt like were very important to Lindsey, Russia sanctions, and that I really wanted to push those across the finish line.
8: So you really shared the same values as your brother. You followed his career very closely. And I met your wonderful husband, and we have a shared passion for Waffle House. I can't come to South Carolina and not go to Waffle House.
7: He loves Waffle House.
8: And we talk more about Waffle House than anything else. And now, if that week wasn't, I guess, whirlwind enough, by, I guess it was Thursday or Friday, or, you know, the president puts out, it was my honor to welcome Senator Darlene Graham, the sister of the late, great Lindsey Graham, from the wonderful state of South Carolina, into the Oval Office. We have known each other for a long time. She's a spectacular person and a true American patriot. Lindsey was one of the greatest people, senators I've ever known, and his sister shares his deep love of our country and the state of South Carolina. And during her visit, I asked Darlene, for the good of our nation, to run for the U.S. Senate in the special Republican primary, which will take place not far away, August 11th. I mean, his funeral's the 28th of July.
7: I know.
8: 2026. Quote, I hope, by the way, no pressure from President Trump. I hope Darlene does this, in that there would be nobody better to honor the legacy of her beloved brother, Lindsey. And Darlene, who comes from an absolutely incredible family, has been a winner her whole life. Should she accept, she will have my complete, total endorsement in the special election for the U.S. Senate in South Carolina. She will never let you down. Run, run, Darlene, run. Were you expecting that?
7: No, I was not expecting that, yeah.
8: Okay, so now it's just, now you're faced with, I don't know, I mean, it's kind of hard. People don't know Donald Trump as well as I do. I've known him 30 years. And when he asks for something, it's hard to say no to a president.
7: Oh, yes.
8: Have you thought about that aspect of this?
7: I've given it a lot of thought. I've prayed on it, talked to my family, Lindsey's staff. He has a wonderful, hardworking staff. And yes.
8: They're all staying with you.
7: They're all staying with me. They're all supporting me and behind me, which is, so, that means so much to me. Such an honor. Lindsey loved them. They're like family. So, absolutely.
8: So, you know, the good news is you have a huge infrastructure for constituent services already built in that you're inheriting from your brother.
7: Correct.
8: So that's got to give you some peace.
7: It does. It does. It reassures me that, you know, I feel like I can do this. And the meeting with the president, it was such an honor. It was comfortable. And, you know, I told him two things. I said, I can tell you this about me. I will work hard and I'm loyal. So... sense.
8: I bet he liked the second part better.
7: Yeah. Maybe, yeah.
8: What's interesting, and I think part of it's a good thing. I think part of it in your circumstances makes it triply harder in that I like the idea, if God forbid a state loses a senator, they deserve representation.
7: Absolutely.
8: And now they have it in you with Lindsay's full staff in place. That's good news for the people, people of South Carolina.
7: I am so fortunate to have his staff. I mean, they're bringing me up to speed. They're right by my side working hard while grieving. It's been hard on them, so I can't tell you how much I appreciate them.
8: The president again saying, I hope Darlene does this, meaning I hope you will get. And here's the filing deadline for people that don't know. And these are just the laws of South Carolina. The filing begins tomorrow. I think you have a week.
7: Mm-hmm. Yes.
8: And by that time, the funerals won't even have taken place.
7: I know.
8: And then the president's putting an ask on you. We'll put it that way. It's a lot of pressure.
7: It is a tremendous amount of pressure.
8: Tell me what's going through your head about it, and where do you stand now?
7: I'll continue to say I've been praying a lot, talking to my family, but with the love of my family, with the support of his staff, I know I'm a hard worker. I learned that from Lindsay. He cared about the people of this state. I've worked for almost 30 years for the people of this state.
8: I want to talk about that in a minute.
7: I feel like I can do it. I feel an inner peace about it. Will it be difficult? Yes, absolutely.
8: So you're inclined to get in, or have you even made a final decision?
7: I've made a decision.
8: You're in?
7: I'm in. I can't see it any other way. I just can't. I've thought and I've prayed, and he's worked so hard for so long. I can't just let that die. I've got to step in and carry on his legacy. I know he cared about the people of South Carolina so deeply. He worked so hard for them. And I feel like I can do that too. He taught me well. I learned a lot from Lindsay. Mm. And
8: You were involved in every campaign.
7: Every campaign, yes.
8: And thank God you were, because if it wasn't, your ads were much better than his ads. You know, as you would talk about him and from one of the time you were 13.
7: The personal side, he had a hard time sharing that.
8: So you'll have to go through this period where you're going to be very busy. I'm sure funeral arrangements.
7: The time frame is brutal. Brutal.
8: Do you see areas where maybe there might be differences, you know, now that you're the senator, between you and your brother? Maybe it's an unfair question, but...
7: No, it's fair, and, you know, I understand. I used to see him on the talk shows. I would watch him, and I'd be like, Lindsay, you're just talking about national security all the time. And I understand that's important. Protecting our borders, national security, absolutely. I said, but, you know, talk about also what matters to the average person. You know, the price of groceries, the price of gas, health care, insurance, those kind of things. That's what I'm worried about.
8: Mm-hmm.
7: So I think that's important too.
8: And you spoke to him about that?
7: Yes.
8: How did he respond?
7: Yeah. You know him. It's like,
8: I know him.
7: What do you think when I said so-and-so? I'm like, okay, he's listening, but not. He knew it, but he was just always so passionate. And people thought it was about, oh, he just loves war. He didn't love war. He wanted peace.
5: All right, that was Darlene Graham, the new senator from the great state of South Carolina. By the way, I love the people in South Carolina. You know where I meet all the people in South Carolina? My favorite restaurant, Linda. What is my favorite restaurant in the South? You know what the answer is.
0: Waffle House.
5: That's where I met a lot of good people. Anyway, love it. 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
26: 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That really works for me. I'm Dr. Sanjay Gupta, helping you live a better life.
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0: All right, that's going to wrap things up for today. Hannity tonight, 9 Eastern on the Fox News Channel. Brandon Gill, we played him earlier in the program today. You got to hear this and see this. Stephen Miller tonight. Governor Greg Abbott. Tommy Lahren tonight. Cash Patel, the FBI director. Just set your DVR tonight. Hannity, 9 Eastern on Fox. If you want to see a very interesting one you wouldn't expect, Hannity podcast, check out Clavicular. We'll see you tonight back here tomorrow. Thank you for making the show possible.
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0: I know the headlines move on, but the heartache and the aftermath of being hit by Iran and their proxies, you know, and the terror and the fight for survival, that does not go away. 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
10: 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All right, David, welcome in. Let's get the show started. Could you be sitting on a forgotten 401k? Millions of Americans are and might not even know about it.
11: And I think it's kind of messed up on the retiree side, because you should be, you know, that should be something that should be talked about from the company, right? Because first of all, 401k companies only have certain options. You only have certain, you know, funds that you can actually put your money in, right? Whether the mutual fund is going to be more bond related or a target date fund or, you know, things like that. But the second thing is that, you know, with this money sitting in there, each fund has different fees, right? They have expense ratio fees. They have management fees. So you don't really know, obviously, you know, what you're spending inside of that 401k. And that even goes along with 403bs too. So, you know, if anyone in the area has 403bs, I've been coming across a lot of those 403bs as well. TSBs, 401ks, they're kind of all in the same frame, because, you know, you have company contributions and then you have your own contributions. And with that being said, you've got a lot of, you know, diversity on what you can do, as far as, but I see a lot of Americans, Jim, they're not educated, right? People don't educate them, okay, on what they can do with their 401k. So when we talk about, hey, what options do people have, right, when they have an old 401k to make a more profitable asset, I'd say, first of all, look at it and get someone to overlook it, okay? Mm-hmm. And that's one thing that I think I push the most, and what I do the most of is, that's the first thing I say in my seminars when I meet a client, look, do you have a 401k? If you have a 401k, you really need to get it checked out, you know, right. Period. And I actually, you know, I have small little booklets and small little magazines on some of the ways that old 401ks can actually hurt you. So, if you're listening to us now and you'd like, you know, a free sample of one of those, or to set up an appointment, to look over that 401k, or let's say you have a couple 401ks and you want to look over them to see if you're in the right assets, in the right funds, maybe you just don't know what to do with it or down the road to do with it. Give me a call, 850-565-1705. If you have any questions at all, like literally, I mean, it could be the most simplest thing, right? Hey, David, you know, I'm in this fund. What does that mean? Okay. What does the target date fund of 2030 mean to me? Right. Or what are the expense ratio fees of my funds that I'm in? Any question at all, just give me a call and we can kind of go over that. And I could at least sit down with you and see what you're in, what your old 401ks are in, and how you can better them, because having an old 401k is not good for you. Right. Really, having money in a 401k in general at any age of retirement or pre-retirement is not good for you, because obviously the point of the 401k was for when you were young, for your lifetime to be able to put money in. Now it's time to roll that 401k over and have more options for you. So if you want more options for you and, you know, more of a strategy, please call me at 850-565-1705. Again, that's 850-565-1705.
10: You kind of alluded to it there, talking about rolling over 401ks. And I was going to ask, what are some ways that people could take away stress when it comes to rolling over those 401ks?
11: Yeah, I just had a guy, Jim, had 9 401ks last week. Just came wow. in. Hey, look, David, I need you to look at all these. I don't know what the heck I'm in. What do I do? Right. But right. That's why we're here. And to point towards your question, Jim, the first thing you need to do is, if you're looking at a 401k, looking at overlooking a 401k and what you're in, is finding a fiduciary. Find someone that is obligated, right, to look in the best interest to you, okay? Not to the client, not to the, you know, the business, not to the corporation, but for you. And fiduciaries have that special role, right, where myself as a fiduciary, I literally look in my client's best interest at all times. It's never about me. It's never about the corporation. It's about the client first. And it should always be like that. And I think 401ks are one spot where it can get kind of gray, because 401ks can be left alone, which, again, aren't for the client, right? So if you have an old 401k and you're not contributing anymore, it should definitely not be there, right? And I think we all know this inside your mind. You're like, look, I was contributing and back then, and, you know, it was there. I don't know how to move it. Find a fiduciary, okay? And myself, as one of them, we can make the transition fast. It's non-taxable event, okay, when you roll it over. You never want to just take money out of the 401k. And we've talked about that on previous episodes, right? But you never just want to say, oh, I'm going to withdraw money out of my 401k. No, do it efficiently, okay? Have a plan, all right? And that's what we do here. That's what I do specifically with a lot of my clients. And I think for a lot of you listeners out there, you're in that spot where you're like, oh, man, you know, I've got a 401k or I've got five 401ks and I want to consolidate them. And that's the other thing too, Jim, is consolidation. Okay. Not having five accounts to look at. Oh, I haven't looked at Fidelity in a while. Oh, I haven't looked at Charles Schwab in a while. You know, I haven't looked at Voya. I haven't looked at TCREP. You know, you don't want all these problems and all these websites and all these passwords to go through. Make it easier on you. Okay. And that's kind of where I really start with clients, is trying to make it easier on them. And I think that makes the job and that makes the plan a lot more easier, right? When it's more consolidated and less diversified, you have an easier plan for the client. So again, if this is one of your worries, one or two worries, saying, hey, look, I'm worried about my 401ks. I don't know how aggressive I am in there. I don't know where they're at. You know, I'm getting out of retirement. Where should they be? Or maybe it's, hey, look, I've got some money, you know, that I've had in there for a while. I don't know how to roll it over. I need help. David, what do I do? What are some planning steps? Please give me a call, right? I mean, I can help out with anything, any of those questions. The number is 850-565-1705. Again, that's 850, folks, 565-1705.
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10: 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Let's talk about Social Security. Could a bigger Social Security raise be coming in 2027? Here's what retirees need to know. Every fall, millions of retirees eagerly await the announcement of the next Social Security Cost of Living Adjustment, or COLA. Early forecasts suggest the 2027 increase could be larger than the 2.8% adjustment beneficiaries received for 2026. But a bigger raise doesn't necessarily mean that retirees are getting ahead financially. So, David, let's talk about why the projected increase matters, how it's calculated, and why a larger COLA is often a sign that inflation is still creating challenges for retirees rather than giving them a reason to celebrate.
11: Yeah, I don't think that COLA is... I think it's more of just a counter base on what they can do to make it a little bit easier on retirees, which they should. But I think it's generally creating it harder. I mean, I don't see how you can say, okay, the inflation was this much this year, and now it's like, okay, well, I get more money. No, I mean, things are costing more. So and inflation on everything isn't inflation on some of the main, you know, cost of living. Like, you know, I mean, you can talk about eggs and things like that. I mean, those have went up way more than just 2 or 3%. So I think that, you know, we've got to find out what is super, super important when it comes to how to help retirees. But I think the one thing is fixing problems, really having a solution for the bigger problem. And the bigger problem is Social Security is not going to cover everything. Okay. It's never going to happen. So if you're out there and you're thinking to yourself, hey, I'm going to live off Social Security for a while, I'm going to wait to take it, you're only going to wait. It's only going to hurt yourself. Okay. You're going to have to figure out a plan for your income, period. I don't care if you have no debt or you do have debt or whatever you have is going on. You're going to need income. Okay. Mm-hmm. Especially in retirement. You're not home. You're not at work. You're at home. So you're going to want to go out. You're going to want to go to lunch. You're going to want to go see the grandkids. You're going to want to go travel. You're going to want to, you know, maybe stop by the market one day. You're going to have time on your hands that you didn't have when you worked. You're going to spend more money. People think they spend less money retiring. No, it doesn't work like that. Okay. You're going to spend more money. Now your debt might be further down. Okay. So your fixed expenses might go down, but your variable expenses go up. Okay. So I would really, really position people. I think Social Security is a big topic, but I don't think it's the biggest topic. And why I think that is because people aren't looking at what has to happen. Okay. And I think Americans are struggling right now because Social Security is not covering everything like they thought it would. And they're mad about, you know, well, it's not going to go up enough. It barely pays me. Well, yeah. I mean, that's why the bigger problem is making a solution of having income other than Social Security. Not a lot of people have pensions nowadays, Jim. Okay, so the year of 2026, right? We've got to understand that if we're retiring soon or we already retired, you've got to create an income plan. And I think every client that I come across just thinks to themselves, "Well, I could just take out money when I want to take it out." That's not the income plan. Okay, so just like your Social Security is, hey, look, you know, it's a plan of this much amount for the rest of your life. You've got to create a plan like that to cover a lot of those expenses. And then the rest of your money you can let grow or do whatever you want to do. But you have to split it up into income and growth. And I feel like that's the bigger problem. People want to talk about Social Security or, oh, well, it's getting harder for retirees. Yeah, but it's getting harder for retirees because your money that's put aside is also getting eaten alive, right? So if you have money in a savings account or money in bonds, you know, the inflation's eating it up, okay? Because now you don't have the growth that you did back then when you were fully in the stock market. Now you're getting just torn up. So the majority of your asset is literally depreciating because of the inflation. So I think the inflation part hits your other part more than it hits your Social Security in retirement.
10: Sure.
11: Right? Because if you think about it, Social Security is just an income.
10: Mm-hmm.
11: Okay, your inflation's eating up what your asset is, your bigger asset.
10: Can I ask you a question to that point, though?
11: Go ahead.
10: When you talk about Social Security, it was never meant to replace income. And we've talked about that before on this show. What do you think the best strategy would be, though, to maximize your Social Security if you're talking about Social Security in that context of it not replacing income?
11: Yeah, I think that maximizing it, first of all, is taking it early. That's that's the key point. I mean, there's going to be days when you think that it's better to take it later because they're telling you that you're going to get more money down the road. But the odds are, you know, that you only have a certain amount of years to use it. Okay. You're 62, 65, 67. I mean, you know, you're not 28 anymore, right? So you're going to have to use that money. And I think that maximizing it, first of all, is taking it early. And that's the number one key point. But I think people are so worried about having it higher when and waiting. That's not going to do anything for you. Inflation is just so high anyways. Okay. So, you know, don't let that beat you up inside. I think that what you really need to focus on, if you're out there listening, is, you know, understand what your goals and needs are. Take Social Security early and then fill in the rest. And once that's taken care of, really your life's pretty simple in retirement. I mean, every client that I have cannot stress enough how easy their life is now, right? Because they take care of the problems that are there. I think the one big problem though, Jim, and you know, you're talking about maximizing Social Security, people are so focused on Social Security. Social Security is a small amount, man.
10: Right.
11: 35% of your income is supposed to be taken care of by Social Security. 35%. That is nothing.
10: Yeah.
11: Okay. So why are you worried about whether you take it next year or this year?
10: Mm-hmm.
11: It's a fraction of what you're going to need in retirement. Worry about the bigger problem. Take the money early and worry about the bigger problem. Okay. And why you take the money early is because now you know that if you don't use it, you can utilize it down the road, maybe invest it or however you want to do it. But now you have to take less money from your investments early.
10: Well, what is the bigger problem, though? Let's add context to that as well.
11: Now I was going to get into that, Jim. The bigger problem is understanding how much you need after Social Security.
10: Okay.
11: That's the biggest problem. But no one wants to talk about it because advisors, what? Oh, well, I don't want them to take out that much money because it's going to start depleting the account faster than I thought or faster than it's there. But in reality, it's not about the advisor. It's not about the corporation. It's about you and your income, right? What you want to spend, your grandkids, your son, your daughter, right? The things that you want to do in retirement. It's not about the advisor's point of view, right? And I think that a lot of the times we're seeing, well, no, 99% of the times I'm seeing everything's pitched on the same program. Okay, this amount in bonds, this amount in stocks, this amount in fixed portfolio, and we're going to take this much money out and it's going to last you this long. It's like, when are we going to innovate and change the plan to make it better for the client? Because I don't know about you, but I don't want my money to run out when I'm 90 years old. Okay. I want my money to be alive and well when I'm 90 years old. So how can I maximize growth to where when I'm 90, I can still have $1 million in the bank, but how can I also make sure my income is set up until then? That should be the plan.
10: Mm-hmm.
11: Okay. And that sounds a lot better, right? Oh my gosh, David, that makes so much sense. If I have my portion over here growing, okay, and it's maximizing, and then and now my income's taken care of. So my Social Security had turned on early. We put a small amount, maybe a, you know, a pot of assets into the side to take care of the bigger problem. Social Security is a problem, but Social Security is not the biggest problem. Okay, Social Security is very easy for me. I can sit down for 5 minutes and tell you. If you ever have questions about it, you can give us a call. You can sit down. I can send you a free pamphlet if you'd like, on why it's easier to take early. You're going to want to take it early for your benefit, not for the government's or not for your advisor's sake. But like I said, the bigger problem is that leftover money that you're going to need in order to live the retirement that you want. And it's not to be spending down the asset. And I've helped plenty of people do that. So if you have questions about this, or maybe something's popping up and you have that portfolio that I just mentioned, whether you're in bonds or whether you're in, you know, and you feel off about it, because you should feel off about it. It's just not the way anymore. Things innovate, right? Things get better. Cars get better. Advisors can get better, right? I mean, all these things in the earth and really on in this country have gotten better over time. Why shouldn't your plan get better?
10: Right.
11: Why should it be the same plan as 50 years ago? It just doesn't make any sense. So again, you know, if you have questions about that, just give me a call, 850-565-1705. Again, that's 850-565-1705.
10: Well, some common mistakes when dealing with Social Security: claiming based solely on emotion, following friends' advice. 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Ignoring survivor benefits, failing to coordinate with retirement withdrawals. If you need further assistance with this, please don't hesitate to reach out. 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David mentioned the phone number. Pick up the phone. 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
10: Every July 1st, baseball fans are reminded of one of the most famous contracts in sports history. It's known simply as Bobby Bonilla Day. At first glance, it sounds like a punchline, a retired player collecting a paycheck long after leaving the field. But behind the headlines lies a powerful lesson about money, time, and long-term financial planning. I'm Jim Tarabocchia here for the Retirement.Radio Network, powered by AmeriLife. More than two decades after playing his final game for the New York Mets, Bobby Bonilla still receives a check from the team, more than $1 million every year. Those payments began in 2011 and will continue through 2035. Back in 2000, the Mets owed Bonilla nearly $6 million. Instead of paying him immediately, the team agreed to defer the payments for more than a decade. In exchange, Bonilla would receive annual installments with interest, ultimately collecting far more than the original amount owed. Front office sports writer Eric Fisher explains further.
13: This was a very unique deal at the time. He still had $5.9 million left on his contract, and there was a mutual desire to not pay that all out in one lump sum.
10: Whether the Mets made the right decision or not is still being debated, but the arrangement highlights a principle that financial professionals discuss every day, the value of future cash flow. Many investors focus on growing assets, but successful retirement income planning is really about creating dependable streams of future income. Annuities, for example, provide income in the form of regular payments. And as Athene Chief Operating Officer Michael Downing explains, finding the right annuity could be a game changer.
14: They should generally be an anchor of almost any portfolio in terms of the preservation of wealth. And so the things that customers should look at is the type of protection they need.
10: As retirement approaches, investors face a critical question. Should they prioritize maximizing today's wealth or building sustainable income for the future? The answer often requires balancing both. So whether those payments come from Social Security, pensions, or annuities, the goal is similar, turning today's assets into tomorrow's paycheck. Bobby Bonilla's contract is an extreme example, but it illustrates an important point. Sometimes the most valuable financial asset isn't a lump sum. It's a predictable stream of income that arrives year after year. Because in the end, smart portfolio management isn't just about accumulating money. It's about designing a strategy that supports the life you want to live. And that's something Bobby Bonilla reminds us of every July 1st. For the Retirement.Radio Network, powered by AmeriLife, I'm Jim Tarabocchia.
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10: 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All right, stay with us because coming up, we're moving emotion from important financial decisions. 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
9: And now for some financial wisdom. 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
10: And our financial wisdom quote of the week comes to us from American television host and producer Oprah Winfrey. And Ms. Winfrey says, quote, "If you look at what you have in life, you'll always have more. If you look at what you don't have in life, you'll always have less." Our thanks to Oprah Winfrey for providing us with this week's financial wisdom quote of the week. And a reminder, if you like the content we're providing, subscribe to the YouTube page, youtube.com, and search Retirement Planning Pipeline for weekly video highlights and special content. All right, good news. New investment accounts for kids, what parents and grandparents should know. Now, a new type of investment account for children is now available under a recently launched federal program. While the accounts carrying a politically branded name called the Trump accounts, it's maybe more helpful to think of them simply as government-authorized investment accounts for kids designed to encourage long-term savings and investing from an early age. If you're a parent, grandparent, or even someone who likes to help the next generation get a financial head start, it's worth understanding how these accounts work, who qualifies, and how they compare to other savings options like a 529 college savings plan or a custodial investment account, things like that. So let's dive further, David, into these accounts and how they actually compare to other options. And I would love to hear your opinion on these new accounts.
11: Yeah, I think they're a great way to start a trend, right? Because I think not a lot of people think about what investing over the long term can really do. And I think that pretty much every client that I have, you know, has grandkids. And those grandkids are one of the most important things to them. Okay. So yes, Trump accounts are important, but look at the bigger picture. Okay. It's for what? It's for to, it's to include and to improvise and to show young investors, right? And to show maybe parents and grandparents how a long-term investment, a short amount, right? A very, very small amount can do over time, right? You're talking about, you know, I mean, you put in, let's say $1,000 a year, you know what I mean? For, you know, let's say 10 years. Okay. And you invest that over 30 years. I mean, you're looking at a huge compounding difference, right? Double to triple, whether it's savings accounts or savings account. Okay. People buy bonds, people buy all these types of things. But when you're able to get these accounts and you're able to invest in different funds and ETFs and mutual funds and in stocks, you know, you've got the advantage to really grow over the timeline of when the stock market is really great. And obviously, we always talk about the stock market is great over the period of time, right? Over a lengthy period of time, right? You're not, if you're a retiree and you're not just investing in your money into the stock market at a full advantage. And if you are, you've got some problems. But, you know, I think that people miss out on what the long-term investment does. And it's hard too, because you're thinking to yourself, you see people in corporations make a lot of money very, very fast. But what small amounts can do, Jim, for, you know, for the grandkids and for kids is really, really what they're trying to push, which I absolutely love. Okay. I think it's a great way to think about it. You know, and it is a little bit different because you got to kind of put it away and think it's there and I'm never going to touch it, or it's for the kids at this time. But what I love about some of the plans is that it gives that tax deferral basis until, or sometimes even tax free, to the kids when they get in college, right? Because when you get to that college stage and you know you need to take out money, okay, those taxes that you would have paid so, you know, back then, now you can pay them as you want each tuition year, which actually helped the kids out, you know. And even if you can take it at a smaller bracket, right, when you're older and you're not making as much money, it gives you the flexibility and the freedom. So these accounts are very, very, very good. And I think that they're only going to get better. I really do. I think that we're going to see some increases in the potentials for what they can invest in, right? Because I think now that they're so popular, right, more companies are going to have to offer different plans, different funds. So I think there's going to be more talked about it. But I do think it's a big deal when it comes to, you know, the newer age. And why I say that is because things are changing, right? AI is changing things and everything else is changing. I think that obviously inflation is going to affect us. So we're going to need more money in the future. And the only way to do that is to invest with it, right? And the positive correlation with inflation is literally the stock market, right? The common stock, right? So I think that having, you know, the money at a young age, if inflation's, you know, which is always there, you're going to obviously see your dollar increase a dramatic amount over the time. And whether you're using it for, you know, education at an early age or a later age, it's always going to benefit, Jim. It's always going to benefit.
10: Yeah. So the thing about it too, that I wonder with younger kids and of course with grandparents and whatnot, is this something that will eventually, if it's proven

0: 20 years of college debt. Okay. And he just got it paid off. So I think that people are seeing that some of the risk reward scenario of getting a college degree because everyone's getting them is not the same. Okay. So taking up and being able to have that money to buy that college degree, just putting in a small amount and at an early age is super, super, super nice. When you get to that point where you do want to, you know, pay for that college, at least half of it's done, right? So that way that, you know, the interest doesn't really hit hard. I think it's going to replace everything. And I think sooner or later, we're going to have high enough, limits to where people can do it whatever they want to do. Mm-hmm. And why I think that too is, you know, I don't think tax is going to be eliminated from it, but I think we're going to see some movements towards tax advantages. I think we're going to see some movement towards the kids paying, you know, being able to have the kids bracket being paid instead of the parents. Because, you know, obviously the government loves their taxation and their money, but when it comes to the parents putting money away and then having it tax deferred and then having it taken out, it just hurts the parents even more. So I think that if we can change the system where it's a lower tax bracket or maybe even put a different tax bracket in there, mm-hmm. I think that will definitely help out. But I think that education is something, and I've always thought this, education is something that betters this country.
1: Well, and also I want to go off on that point too. I hear this a lot from certain circles where they say, well, college is a scam. College is a waste of time. You shouldn't go to college. You should go right into the trades. And that's okay to say that. But if somebody is really smart, if somebody is very gifted, or even if somebody maybe hasn't discovered what their actual gift is just yet, I think telling them not to go to college is very much the absolute wrong idea because you're preventing them from really reaching their potential. Now,
0: it's getting hard.
1: But that's also was going to be my next point. What also is sort of tough for people is that these colleges, when you could argue what is the actual scam, is that you have to pay so much money for these colleges now.
0: Yeah.
1: And so this time that we live in now, it's never been more important to figure out, okay, is this new Trump account, for lack of a better term, is this new Trump account going to replace college funds fully? Is it something that is a viable account that will compound over time that will make college less expensive for people? Or is it just another government subsidized account that is out there and it's really not going to make much of a dent?
0: Right. I don't think that college is a scam. What I think it's a scam for is to go get the degrees that they know that don't make a lot of money. And the reason why I say that is because if you want to be educated in something, and some of those degrees that really offer the less credits, or you could say less brain power to do, can be learned without spending that much money. Can be learned on an online course, or you can spend a quarter of the money that you spend to go to a college education. And do I think that's the college problem, the education problem? No, but I do think that if you're going to get into a further education and you have the ability to do it, I do think that you need to be able to have a certain implement to where it could be advantageous to you. And what I mean by that is I'm not saying it can be free when you go and then you fail out. I'm saying that if you go and you pass, okay, maybe there should be some tax advantages or some tuition advantages. Hey, look, you know, you pass college, we're going to give you a refund of this back to your loan. Okay. Mm-hmm. I just, there's got to be some sort of incentive for someone to go to college and say, hey, I've got to get this degree, but also I want to stay because I'm spending money and my loans are getting higher. And it's kind of like a life insurance scam, if you think about it. As you keep paying that tuition and you realize the second or third year in, you're like, holy crap, my loans are so high, I got to get the hell out. Mm-hmm. Right. I don't like that part. And I think that's where we get to the point where you have to understand, we need to help the education. We need to help what we do. Okay. We need to push people to want better degrees, right? We need those people, and we need to push people to want trades, right? And I feel like sometimes those people don't go into trades as fast as they do because they go into college and drop out in 2 or 3 years. And I think that's what's happening is, yes, the colleges are making their money because the people aren't graduating, right? But then they go do a trade, or they go run their own business, or whatever they do. Now they didn't even need it at all. right? So now someone else pays for their education, and you know, and it goes through that.

0: And I think that with this, with what Trump's doing with the Trump account, I think that it will incentivize people to get to that point where you have an incentivization of, okay, look, I've got some money to pay for some of my college. So it's not too hard on that second year, where you did have that time frame where you're like, hey, look, man, it's got to cost this much and I'm going to have to pay for it. Mm-hmm. Now it's like, okay, hey, listen, we've got this money that is specifically for education that we put away for you. What do we want to do?
1: Yeah.
0: Right. Do we want to get education and trade? Do we want to do this? Do we want to do that? I think it gives the person, I think it gives, you know, the child that's going towards college, I think it gives them more of freedom. I think it just gives them the freedom to pick what they want, because now it's less on what the parent wants, right? Mm-hmm. Because if the parent's paying, which is a lot of the times happens, or you get a student loan and the parent backs it up, yeah, you have everything. I mean, I actually went through it, you know? So you got to do everything the parent says. So it's like, okay, well, you got to get this degree. And it's like, oh, I don't want that. I mean, I changed degrees 3 times. Right. Until I, you know, finally found what I wanted to do. Now, at a young age like that, especially with the new ages coming up, you just don't know exactly what you want to do.
1: Right.
0: So I think that it's more of an incentive for the people that are getting there. Right. Saying, hey, look, now that money's got to go towards this, you know, and it gives the parents more of a freedom to talk to the kid. You know, but I think that what it's going to especially help with student loans. It's going to really, really help with student loans. And if anybody out there is looking for, you know, a plan that they want to give their grandkids or, you know, maybe even kids, okay, or maybe set up something small, reach out to me. I mean, I can help out with that easily. And I've been seeing a lot of them. A lot of my existing clients are coming back to me asking about it because I think that it's super, super important. And if it's not a Trump account, it doesn't matter. I mean, it can be a Cordell savings plan, 529 plan. You've got a lot of tax advantages that you can do with that being said. And college is a great thing, you know, but when it comes to what you're paying for, you need to understand that part. And I think people are starting to really understand that now, which is why these plans are being made, because the student loans are out the yin yang. So like, hey, we need to relax that. Let's start putting money in. So if anyone has any questions about that, or you want to set one up, maybe you just, you know, you want to see what it's like, or, you know, what funds you can go in. I've had a couple clients ask me. You can give me a call, 850-565-1705. Again, that's 850-565-1705.
1: And we can debate all day long whether college is viable or not for people. We could talk about all these different accounts, which one might work, which ones maybe don't work. We could talk about that. But I think just in general, everybody will agree that right now where the education system might be failing the United States or in failing children and high school kids, middle school, is the lack of financial literacy and understanding what these accounts can do and how they can compound. So anyway, if you have any questions or want further clarification on these new accounts, pick up the phone. 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
1: 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All right, final segment of today's show, important steps for people 5 to 10 years from retirement. So if you're in your 50s or your 60s, you may be wondering or dreaming of how to retire in the next 5 to 10 years. Don't let economic uncertainty scare you away from your goal. In fact, you may find that you can retire even earlier, regardless of the exact timing. Congratulations, you're in the home stretch of a lifelong race to this exciting time of your life. So if you're in that quote-unquote retirement red zone, That's either within 5 years of retirement or you've retired in the last 5 years. Please give us a call so you can test the strength of your plan and we can help you perform a free analysis. All right, the first, budget, inventory, current spending, and project it into the future. Why it's number one, you can't know whether you're ready to retire until you know what retirement will cost. Everything else, how much you need to save, how much income you'll need to generate, how much risk you can take, even when you can retire. It all starts with understanding your spending, and without a retirement budget, every other decision is just an educated guess. Second, retirement tax planning. It's not what you make, it's what you keep. Many people spend decades accumulating assets, but very little time planning how they'll withdraw them efficiently. A well-executed tax strategy can potentially save tens or even hundreds of thousands of dollars over a 25 to 30-year period. And finally, maintain the right asset allocation and start income planning. Retirement isn't about growing wealth anymore. It's about turning wealth into a reliable paycheck. And again, as we mentioned earlier in the show, you can't rely on Social Security. The transition from accumulation to distribution is one of the biggest challenges that retirees face. And many people have investment plans but never actually develop an actual retirement income plan. So let me ask you this, David. These are all very compelling because they answer the three questions nearly every pre-retiree asks. How much will I need? How can I keep more of it? And how do I make it last?
0: I think the number one, how much do I need? First of all, you have to talk about the client goals. You have to talk about your goals. I mean, no one's going to know how much you need unless you really sit down with a planner and we understand your goals first. What I mean by that is, you know, what do you like to do on your free time? You know, get to know your client. I mean, every client that I have, I know on a personal level. Okay. And yes, you know, obviously you keep business and personal a little bit separate, but you have to know them on a personal level. If you don't, then you're not getting to know your clients and you're not understanding what they want in retirement, what they want in their lives, how they live their life, what they like, what vacation they like to go on, how many grandkids they have, what they want their money to go to, right? So what they want to spend money on, right? So all these things matter. And that's what shows really how much you'll need. Now, I usually typically throw the range in there whenever you were working and you had that amount of money, right, that you were bringing in. And I usually go off of how comfortable you were with that. And then we can start from there. Okay. So we need to make up that goal immediately. So let's say you're making $100,000. Okay. And now you lost it all. It's just security, maybe like 40 grand. Okay. You need to make up $60,000 a year. I always go by that number because people are like, well, I don't have much debt. It doesn't matter. I mean, if you don't use it and we give it to you, we can reinvest it, right? But make sure that you're not limiting yourself on retirement. I think that's one of the worst places you can ever be in is when you limit yourself. You know, I always want a client to live that lifestyle without having to worry about it. And one of the coolest things is when you get to talk to a retiree like yourself and say, hey, you know, what do you want? You can make it happen, okay? And I think maybe even make it happen even higher than they thought. Because a lot of the times advisors even tell you, well, we can do this or that. And it's like, no, that's their goals. That's not your goals. And that's what happens a lot of the times is I'm sure a lot of you retirees out there have the same problem. Your portfolio is based on what the company or the corporation thinks you should do instead of what you think you should do. And I think it's just that simple. And it doesn't need to be ran like that, right? It should never be ran like that. It should be the client's goals first and then the assess those goals and make a solution from that problem. Well, it's not really a problem. Let's just say it's a switch up or change in lifestyle, right? Because you're going from working to retirement. You want to be able to switch that lifestyle up most efficient and in effective way. So second though, Jim, is really when you're talking about, like you asked, how do I keep more of it?
1: Right.
0: And I think when you keep more of it, right, how to keep more of your money that you have invested, you got to split up income and growth. And I'm going to say this probably 10 more times in this episode, because I really think people don't, I'm going to drill it in your brain the majority of every single episode. 99% of advisors aren't doing it. They're just not doing it. They're not giving the people what they need. Okay. And what the problem is they want to be selfish, right? The corporation trains these people to be selfish and to keep all the money in there and give you a certain amount, whatever you need. And then you're living the lifestyle of what the corporation wants you to live. Oh, you could get $5,000 a month. That's what we can do for you until it lasts forever. Okay, when's the last time you asked that advisor, show me the plan, show me how in the heck that works, and show me which part of this? No, you don't ask that because you just trust the advisor or you trust the company, right? And that's what they're living off of, right? Is all those billions and billions of dollars that are all invested in these companies for retirees, and they're just sitting there. And that's why we have the biggest wealth transfer of the entire world happening in the next 10 years, because people lived like that. Okay, people took their money and they didn't use it for retirement. All right, that's not the way you want to live. And we have a different generation growing up now, right? People want to travel. I mean, I have retirees that are 80 years old and retirees that are 60. And my 60-year-olds want to travel a lot more than my 80-year-olds, obviously, right? And the 80-year-olds, oh, I'm good. I don't want anything. Good to the kids, whatever. 60-year-olds are so much different. We have a new age coming about, Jim, and I love it. I love it. I think it's awesome, right? Because to be able to utilize and spend what you did, right? And you've grown your kids up, right? You did what they needed to do. You put them in the position to succeed in their own way. And then now you can worry about you. Now you can really push the income side about what you want to do instead of what the company wants to do or what the kids want, right? It's about your retirement. So I think splitting up into growth and income and satisfying what you need first in the income portion, that leaves you all the growth room you want, right? Let's say you got $1 million, okay? And a lot of people out there averages around $1 million, okay? Let's say we take 500 grand, we pay, 30 or 40 grand a year for the rest of your life, okay? So you take care of that. Yeah, Social Security's coming in. You got about $120,000 a year coming in, and you guys are living the dream, traveling whenever you want, going to the grandkids, doing whatever you need to do. The other $500,000 is compounding and growing. So the next 10 years, the rule of doubling, right, is 7 to 10 years. All of a sudden, you're looking at $1 million again in 10 years, but you're still getting paid out on that left side, right? That 500 grand that you put away for income is still paying out. So now you're generating still $100,000 and $120,000 a year when you're 75 years old, but now you still have $1 million in growth. These are the things that you have to look at personally and mathematically. Make sure that your growth is growing and you're not just taking money out and dwindling your portfolio. I see it all the time. And this is a big problem in the United States right now because no one wants to talk about it. But I'm here to tell you that there's a solution to that problem, and it's splitting up growth and income. It is. And it's going to compound and maximize one side, and it's going to make sure you're secure on the other side for the rest of your life. And then when you're 80 years old, you don't need that income anymore. Maybe you only need 60K a year or 80K a year. Okay. The other money you can invest however you want. Okay. But the solution was you're getting paid. Okay. And now you're keeping more, right? Now that growth side has gotten back up to $1 million to where if you want more income, let's position more, right? You see how you're balancing the equation out? Mm-hmm. But you can't do that when everything's in one pot. And we talk about buckets all the time. Sadly, everyone's portfolio, everyone's retirement assets are majorly in what? The stock market. Right. Whether you want to look at it or not, you're in bonds or stocks or fixed income assets. You are. Mm-hmm. Right? I'd say majority of my, probably 80% of my clients, okay, have the majority of their money in the stocks, not even bonds. Okay. Now, bonds are even worse. Okay. But with the stocks come risk. And I love the stock market. I absolutely love it. It's one of my favorite things. But at the same time, for the retirees out there, it doesn't work like that, right? Stocks are great for what they're great for. They're great for long-term growth, okay? They're not great for you to take out money out in the next month or next year or the year after, okay? So stop treating it like that. Stop having your advisor treat it like that. Get someone to plan it out for your best interest and make sure, your fees are, more efficient. You're not paying as many fees as you would on the bigger account and then in the smaller account, right? Because when you were younger, you had less money. Understand how to break that up and really make sure it's tailored towards you, okay? And last but not least, I know we need to go over this one because this is important, right? Is how do I make it last? And that goes along with what I literally just said, okay? Separate the growth and the income. You will always have room for more income down the road if you do that. But no one's doing it. They're keeping it in the same pot, Jim, right? And this is where it's really frustrating because as a math guy, right? So I think there's way more efficient ways to do it. And I think that obviously with the success that I've had here with helping clients, I think that, that's getting out pretty fast. And again, you know, I want to really encourage anyone that has any questions about whether you're, you know, want to retire now, want to retire in 5 years, or whether you just want to make a plan for retirement down the road. Okay. Have some thought processes, think about what your goals are and your needs are, and then need someone to help plan those goals. Okay. Let's stop looking at what the company says to do and start looking at what you want to do. Right. Because if we put all of our, you know, all of our ties in someone's hands, it's never going to work out for you. It's going to work out for the person that's controlling the money, right? You should be controlling your money and educating yourself in the efficient way of what you're doing and how that money and how that portfolio is affecting your retirement. It should not be towards anyone else. Okay. So that's one big thing that I think we've got going on, Jim, and that we need to fix.
3: Mm-hmm. That makes a lot of sense. And again, a reminder too, here's what happens when we sit down to review your retirement picture and why so many people find this process so valuable. We start with you. And again, David, he starts with you. We take the time to truly understand your goals, your concerns, and the kind of retirement lifestyle that you're working towards, whether that means travel, time with family, giving back, or simply having peace of mind. 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
3: 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Fixed insurance and annuity product guarantees are subject to the claims-paying ability of the issuing company and are not offered by Brookstone. Indexed or fixed annuities are not designed for short-term investments and may be subject to caps, restrictions, fees, and surrender charges as described in the annuity contract.
4: They say you don't know what you don't know, but a growing number of states are trying to fix that when it comes to finances. I'm Matt McClure with the Retirement.Radio Network, powered by AmeriLife. In high school, students are often required to take advanced math courses like algebra and trigonometry. But for years, the basics of budgeting, bank accounts, and savings have been neglected in the classroom. But that seems to be quickly changing. 21 states now require at least some form of financial education before students graduate high school. One of those states is Nevada. Governor Steve Sisolak recently told CNBC,
5: "A great percentage, I think 50-some-odd percent of Americans can't cover a $1,000 emergency cost if it comes up without borrowing the money. So it tells us that we need to invest more. We have invested $2.5 million from the state into these programs. And to make sure that it gets out, we address access and equity so that everybody gets this education. It's not just reserved for the upper class."
4: Mississippi Governor Tate Reeves also told CNBC he knows firsthand how valuable a financial education can be. He graduated with a degree in economics and worked in the financial arena before running for office.
6: "Which is one of the reasons that I'm so passionate about trying to encourage my fellow Mississippians and really my fellow Americans to make sure that financial literacy is available to as many people as possible, because I really do think it can help Americans have a better life."
4: In New Jersey, Governor Phil Murphy says programs there start as early as middle school.
7: "There's a temptation that comes with a lot of different things that you all of a sudden think you can afford, and you don't realize the consequences on the back end, whether it's physical items, whether it's meme stocks or whatever it might be. And so getting kids at the earliest age as possible, we think, is critical."
4: How well are the programs working? Well, it could be too early to tell. MoneyRates.com found mixed results in a recent survey, but its authors note that financial education itself is not a quick fix, so with more time, results could improve. So, how educated are you when it comes to your personal finances and planning for retirement? And are you going to pass down that knowledge to future generations? Those are key questions to consider as our financial lives become more complicated. With the Retirement.radio network, powered by AmeriLife, I'm Matt McClure.
3: 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Recession talk is back for 2026, not screaming from every headline, but lingering in the background with odds that aren't zero. And honestly, that's okay. The good news, you don't need a crystal ball. You just need to be prepared. HerMoney.com CEO Gene Chatsky outlines the signs to watch for when a recession is looming.
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3: 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Next, pick a budgeting system you'll stick with, whether that's the old-school envelope method, a spreadsheet, or even an app. And finally, how to configure your financial portfolio and investment strategy in uncertain times. CNN senior business writer Jean Shahadi explains a key component.
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4: 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Guarantees are backed by the financial strength and claims-paying ability of the issuer.
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11: Hey ABC News, I'm Chuck Sievertson. An Islamist terrorist attack in Germany is what that nation's interior minister calls it. A van ramming into a crowd at a Pride event in Berlin. The driver getting out and slashing people with a machete. One person killed, 29 others injured, some critically. They're hunting a 21-year-old man with a criminal record and ties to Islamist groups. The New York Times reports that President Trump decided not to escalate attacks on Iran because it could drain defensive weapons in the Mideast. Polls show the war is extremely unpopular in America. Congressman Mike Turner, Ohio Republican.
12: There's bipartisan frustration on Capitol Hill. You're seeing it, you know, Republicans, Democrats, that are showing their frustration with how this war is being, this conflict is being prosecuted.
11: Nearly 400,000 people evacuated in France and Spain because of wildfires. More protests in Madison, Wisconsin after a deadly police shooting of a black man caught on cell phone video. This is ABC News. Back safely on Earth, parachuting down in a space capsule in Kazakhstan, a U.S. astronaut and two Russian cosmonauts after their 241-day stint in the International Space Station. Citing concerns about gun violence, Rochester, New York has banned crowds of 10 or more people in public spaces after 11 p.m. without a permit. Reaction in another city in the state, Buffalo.
13: My biggest concern is just how people would go about doing their everyday things. Like some people have like gatherings, like birthday parties and stuff like that.
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15: 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People want to keep people safe. 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I thought we were in America.
11: Welcome to Philly, LeBron. Signs are up around Philadelphia now that LeBron James announced online he's signing with the 76ers. Joe Varden, an NBA reporter for The Athletic.
16: No one's saying how long LeBron knew that it was going to be Philadelphia, but those around him did not know.
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25: We've all been there in a boring meeting, a long lecture, struggling to stay awake. No matter how hard you try, you nod off, and that is never a good look. Aside from the obvious, making sure you're getting enough sleep, there are a couple quick pick-me-ups that experts recommend before you take your seat. If you have time, you might try to squeeze in a quick nap, just a couple minutes even. That can increase your alertness. Or try to pop outside for a quick walk, get your blood and your hormones pumping, splash some cold water on your face, or grab a cup of coffee, obviously. If you're not a caffeine drinker, even just taking small sips of water throughout your meeting could be enough to keep you awake. Of course, you could also make a point to engage in the meeting. You're not likely to fall asleep while you're actually talking. I'm Dr. Sanjay Gupta, helping you live a better life.
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29: It's the weekend, and this outbreak is contained. He's positive. We start here. With cases growing, RFK Jr. says cyclosporiasis is being handled.
30: We do have the outbreak under control.
29: But questions remain about what caused it, let alone whether we should have seen it coming. President Trump faces the first American wartime fatalities in months.
31: For me, it's one of the hardest things to do as a president.
29: The political pitfalls are growing, too, so what's next for the region? An election official said the president's fears of non-citizen voting were overblown. Then this happened.
32: Some individuals indicated that they weren't citizens and weren't eligible to vote. But the software registered them anyway.
29: Hundreds of illegal votes in New Jersey are quickly becoming a flashpoint. From ABC News, this is Start Here Weekend. I'm Brad Milkey. Want to know something interesting about cyclosporiasis, the parasitic illness that sickened thousands upon thousands of Americans now? Hand sanitizer really does nothing to it. Hand sanitizer is meant to cleanse your skin of bacteria. Well, remember, cyclospora are not bacteria, they're parasites. When I first heard these parasites were spread through excrement, I assumed we were talking about animal manure. That's why it's in the food. Our medical unit corrected me. No, Brad, we're talking about human waste. The only place on Earth this parasite has been found to thrive is the human intestinal tract, which raised the very uncomfortable question, if this is being found in more than 40 states, how did so much human waste end up in our food supply? Well, generally, tracking this falls to the CDC and the FDA, both under Health and Human Services Secretary Robert F. Kennedy Jr. Well, he hadn't really talked about that until this week when he was giving public remarks and ABC's own Elizabeth Schulze pressed him on what Americans need to know. Elizabeth is with us now. First off, what is the latest on this outbreak? Like, how widespread is it at this point?
33: Yeah, well, let's start with that, Brad, because it's growing. We are seeing now, just in Michigan alone, more than 6,500 cases of cyclosporiasis. The national numbers, Brad, are a little bit delayed, but just for context, in Michigan, they usually see less than 50 cases per year. They're adding hundreds per day, so that is a pretty significant number when you're thinking about how quickly this is growing in that one state. Nationwide, we know that at least 1,600 people have gotten sick in five states, and the FDA has linked those illnesses to that Taylor Farms lettuce that was coming from central Mexico, shredded iceberg lettuce. They say that those people who got sick ate at Taco Bell restaurants in those five states. But we do know this has already spread to a lot of other states, too. There are other pockets where cases are going up. So this is definitely not over yet, Brad.
29: Right. And you mentioned cases still rising. It's now topped over 11,000 cases, with over 4,000 of those laboratory confirmed across 40 states so far as the numbers grow. Michigan clearly hit the hardest with 7,600 cases and counting. So the question is, where are the other pockets coming from? Is it all Taylor Farms lettuce? Or like, how clear is the government that shredded lettuce is at the center of this nationwide?
33: The FDA has made clear that that one outbreak in that is really centered in Michigan is tied to shredded iceberg lettuce from Taylor Farms from central Mexico. They have said that their epidemiology traces that back and that they've doubled down on that. And that's why we saw, Brett, Taylor Farms issue that voluntary recall of dozens of iceberg lettuce products across 27 states. By the way, other retailers that say they might have gotten that lettuce, for example, Jack in the Box said it removed lettuce. Taco Bell said it removed lettuce. We also know that food suppliers like Sysco, you know, Sysco and U.S. Foods, they distribute foods to hospitals and schools. They say they've also stopped delivering any of those foods that have been recalled.
3: Elizabeth Schulze with ABC News. This is just for Secretary Kennedy.
33: I did ask Secretary Kennedy, does that mean that this outbreak is over? Is it under control?
4: Does the federal government have this outbreak under control right now?
30: We do have the outbreak under control. We have done extensive forensics, epidemiological forensics, and we've identified the source of the outbreak.
33: Federal health officials have made clear, Brad, that they are still investigating if there are any other sources for this outbreak, if there are any other foods that might be linked to it. I mean, at the end of the day, when you've got it in this many other states, it does open questions to, is this really just about shredded iceberg lettuce that was eaten at Taco Bell by a bunch of people?
29: And there was a false positive with some of the Taylor Farms lettuce at some point, right? So how does that figure into it?
33: Yeah, and this really kind of added to the confusion. Over the weekend, the FDA tested a sample of Taylor Farms lettuce that was outside of that recall, and they came out and said it was positive. And then they went back basically 24 hours later and said that was a false positive. Taylor Farms kind of jumped on that and said, you know, to be clear, none of our products have actually tested positive for this. This is a voluntary recall. But the key thing to know, Brad, is that the main outbreak of this right now, that biggest outbreak as far as we know, has still been tied by the FDA to that Taylor Farms lettuce.
29: There has been some criticism about the Trump administration's handling of this and whether they were adequately prepared, because there have been so many cuts to federal agencies in Washington. Is that concern here based in fact?
33: Well, that's a concern that has been amplified by some prominent voices on Capitol Hill. We saw Democratic Senator John Ossoff write a letter to Health Secretary Kennedy saying it was his foolish and self-indulgent demolition of critical public health programs that is putting Americans at risk, and that the Trump administration is actively undermining food safety. There is, Brad, the reality that about a year ago, the CDC ended mandatory reporting of cyclosporiasis cases as part of one of its surveillance programs that was known as FoodNet. But doctors in states, wherever these cases are still required to report cases of this parasite to their health departments, and then that gets fed into the national surveillance program. So it's not like we aren't getting any surveillance of this because of some of the changes to the programs over the past year. Some former health officials have said that the overall kind of cuts to funding and staffing wouldn't necessarily help in a situation like this where you're dealing with an outbreak. And that was something that I pressed Health Secretary Kennedy directly on.
4: Any response to some of the criticism that the cuts to the federal agencies under your leadership has slowed the response to the outbreak?
30: Those criticisms are invalid. We've had no cuts in our surveillance program. We did cuts in the FoodNet program, but they were for redundant surveillance, and all the states will tell you that. We're still doing forensics. We're still doing surveillance in all the states.
33: So, Brad, clearly kind of, you know, doubling down, saying the surveillance is still happening. They're on top of this. Kennedy is saying the criticism basically is invalid. Taylor Farms is also now saying, Brad, that they will not source iceberg lettuce from central Mexico for the rest of the growing season. So they're really kind of saying we are trying to do everything we can to stop this, in recognition that probably most people, when they're going to the grocery store right now, are not buying Taylor Farms products at all.
29: But that's a significant economic thing for the agriculture industry, I'd imagine.
33: It is, and it's something we're seeing across the board. If you go to the grocery store, you see it on the shelves, but you also would see it in restaurants. the foot traffic data for not just Taco Bell, but other salad chains, other fast food restaurants is down. People just aren't going to risk it right now when they know what some of these symptoms are.
7: Elizabeth Schulze, thank you so much.
33: Thank you, Brad.
7: Next up on Start Here Weekend, the cost of the Iran war is not only being measured in dollars, but in service member deaths. That's after the break.
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36: Right now, there's just so much happening in our world. So much at stake at the start of every morning.
37: Making sense of it all? 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
0: We got you.
37: We got you.
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1: With so much at stake, so much on the line, more Americans turn here than any other newscast. 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
7: Welcome back to Start Here Weekend from ABC News. I'm Brad Milkey. At some point in a war, the costs begin to catch up with you. And in several ways, it felt like that what was happening throughout this week in Washington. First, there's the cost of the war itself, the money. This week, Defense Secretary Pete Hegseth went in front of Congress to ask for more money for the Pentagon. He estimated the cost of the Iran war so far was at least $37 billion.
2: Without these funds, we face critical shortfalls that threaten our ability to also simply pay our service members, rapidly replenish equipment and munitions, and sustain vital operations without disruption.
7: Then there's the political cost. Republicans effectively had to go on record this week voting to continue funding this operation by approving several budget measures. Democrats refused to go along with it.
5: He has told us over 40 times now that a deal is near and the war will be over soon. But now he is asking for us to just trust him it'll work out fine.
7: The problem is, that is making it tougher and tougher on these Republican lawmakers. Remember, voters were told this war would take 4 or 5 weeks. Now it's 4 months. The ceasefire, heralded by the Trump administration as a diplomatic breakthrough, well, it's now been ripped to shreds. And Trump says Iran is not ready to make a deal to replace it yet.
6: Until they're ready to meet in a meaningful way, we have no interest in.
7: To exit the region now would be to accept a loss, really. But to pursue it could become a quagmire, a political catastrophe. Well, then, there's the greatest cost of all. 4 bodies were flown back to Joint Base Andrews. These were 3 service members killed in Jordan, another in Iraq. And as President Trump paid his respects, you got the distinct impression he is being forced to face the realities of this conflict all at once. So let's go to ABC's chief global affairs correspondent, Martha Raddatz, who is still in Jordan right now in the Middle East where some of these deaths happened. First off, Martha, can you just set the scene for what this dignified transfer of remains would have looked like yesterday?
13: These are incredibly solemn ceremonies, as you can imagine just from the name, dignified transfers. Bringing home America's service members from conflict zones who have died serving and sacrificing for our country. And of course, 3 of the soldiers were killed in an Iranian attack here in Jordan on a base. And the 4th was killed while they were trying to detonate a controlled detonation of an Iranian drone. This is Iran's fault for these deaths. And I think to bring them home and have their families there and see those coffins, caskets come off that military aircraft is just a powerful, powerful punch in the gut. And something they will never, ever forget. Of course, the president was there as well.
14: For me, it's one of the hardest things to do as a president, but has to be done.
13: Secretary Hegseth was there as well with some comments earlier about those soldiers that are pretty controversial. But it is something I have seen before, these caskets coming off aircraft, and truly, it is a sobering moment for any American.
7: And then the politics for the president and for Secretary Hegseth, I mean, it does seem like a moment where you're reckoning again with like the human toll of this war. How have they kind of responded to this new event, these new deaths, and what do they plan to do about them?
13: This week, we've heard the president compare it to deaths in Afghanistan or Vietnam or Iraq, and it really can't compare. First of all, this is a war that President Trump began, and we have already had 18 service members die. We've heard the president say that these soldiers who died supported him and what was happening in Iran, and they don't want Iran to get a nuclear weapon.
14: All of them said very strongly, we cannot let Iran have a nuclear weapon. They won't have a nuclear weapon.
13: I certainly don't know whether that is true or not, You had a 19-year-old, a 25-year-old, very young, and they were here in Jordan. So obviously they had orders to come here. They did that with honor, but it has become politicized.
7: As far as where to target next, because you had told us, like, yes, the U.S. will continue to expand its strikes. President Trump said Wednesday that the U.S. would start destroying bridges and power plants, basically, for every Iranian attack that occurs in the Strait of Hormuz. What would that sort of response mean for the conflict?
13: Well, that's a pretty extraordinary statement, Brad. We've heard him say that before, but if he actually did it, international law does not allow that kind of attack on civilian infrastructure on purpose. If you accidentally hit something and you're doing a bombing run on military targets, that's one thing. But to say and follow through and bomb civilian infrastructure is potentially, according to international law, a war crime. And of course, the Iranians immediately responded to this, you know, eye for an eye. If you do this to us, we'll do the same sort of thing to you. And we've already seen the Iranians striking throughout the Gulf. In Jordan, in Kuwait, in Bahrain. So if President Trump decides to do that, that is a whole new level of fight.
7: Well, and we've also heard the U.S. sort of throw around the idea of attacking Iranian nuclear facilities, like Pickaxe Mountain is something we've heard about. But at the same time, we're hearing about a potential nuclear deal in Saudi Arabia. What would that deal be, and how significant would that be?
13: That kind of head spinning this week, given the fact that they want to destroy the uranium that Iran has, and that is understandable. But at the same time, U.S. officials telling us that they will make this deal with Saudi Arabia, where the Saudis can develop, the United States will help them develop a nuclear program, a civilian nuclear program, but will be able to enrich their own uranium. That is something that would not go over well, certainly, with the Israelis, and people worry, as they have for decades, about nuclear proliferation. So this, too, it will be a pretty controversial move.
7: Martha Raddatz, they're in the Middle East right now. Thank you so much.
13: Thank you, Brad.
7: You remember last week when President Trump gave a primetime address from the White House casting doubt on the integrity of U.S. election security? He claimed China had tried to interfere in U.S. elections. Tried. He said Venezuelan leaders had tried to rig their vote counts in Venezuelan elections, not American ones. He also zeroed in on American election offices.
0: Our machines and ballot counting systems are exposed to hacking and manipulation and corruption.
7: Trump claimed that federal authorities had recently uncovered evidence that more than 250,000 non-citizens had been registered to vote in American elections. Again, though, registered. He wasn't claiming that they voted. He wasn't claiming foreign interference had worked. He was casting lots of suspicion without evidence of things really going wrong. And yet that number of non-citizens registered number seemed very specific.
0: They identified approximately 278,000 non-citizens who are registered to vote in federal elections.
7: Like, how would that many people get on the voting rolls in the first place? Well, this week, New Jersey made a surprising admission. 6,000 non-citizens had been registered to vote, and hundreds of them actually cast ballots. ABC's chief White House correspondent Mary Bruce is with us. Mary, what happened here?
3: Yeah, well, Governor Mikey Sherrill revealed that because of what she's describing as a computer glitch, about 6,600 non-citizens applying for a driver's license were also improperly registered to vote. She says that when they went into the DMV to get their driver's license or their ID, they were asked if they wanted to register to vote.
4: Some individuals indicated that they weren't citizens and weren't eligible to vote, but the software registered them anyway.
3: Now, she says about 400 of those non-citizens actually voted, but she stressed that there's no evidence that their votes swayed any elections.
4: They were registered as Democrats, Republicans, and the majority unaffiliated, and were scattered across the state.
3: She says officials became aware of this issue last week and that all 6,600 people are now being scrubbed from the voter rolls.
7: Yeah, that's interesting because the DMV is the place where a lot of people get approached to register to vote. But you've got 16 and 17-year-olds there. You've got in several states, you've got like non-citizens, even in some cases, undocumented people can potentially get driver's licenses. And yet you think that there's software in place to be able to suss out who should be getting offers to register. And we've described over and over, Mary, how the actual instances of voter fraud are so vanishingly few and far between. But thousands of extra voters, like, that's not vanishing, right? 400 votes in a given race might not necessarily seem vanishing, even if it's a very small percentage.
3: Yeah, she described it basically as a software error, but that they've discovered it and are now taking steps to remedy it.
4: Let me be clear. This entire situation is unacceptable.
3: In fact, she made a point of underscoring their efforts at transparency here, saying we don't deflect, deny, or exploit problems for our gain. She said we find them and we fix them. Now, it will come as no surprise that the White House was quick to respond to this in a statement saying that this underscores the absolute necessity.

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24: 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I'm Brad Milkey. Before the break, we were talking with ABC's chief White House

0: correspondent Mary Bruce about President Trump's claims that China has meddled in American elections. And Mary, China's denied the allegations, but this back and forth is a different tone than when the president met with him in Beijing not so long ago.
1: The president was in China heaping praise on longtime leader Xi Jinping, and Trump was actually asked if China's going to face consequences for this alleged election meddling.
2: They do things and we do things to them. I'll be honest. We do things to them, too. It's not a one-way street, but we'll be talking to them. Yeah.
1: But Trump actually seemed to brush it off. He said, we're going to talk to them about it. But he said it took place a long time ago. And then he said he thinks China is maybe a little bit different today than it was then. But Brad, he didn't elaborate on how China is any different than it was during the time period that he's alleged that they did this sinister meddling.
0: Right. And the issue there is probably not that like one form of voter fraud would be important and the other one would not be important. It's the question from critics of whether Trump is being performative to ostensibly take more control of federal elections and even perhaps drive down the voting from groups he doesn't want voting. That's the real concern here from voting rights groups. But a big moment for New Jersey and a surprising revelation here. Mary Bruce, thank you.
1: Thanks, Brad.
0: Well, it's official. The United Kingdom has a new prime minister. And if you feel like you've heard me say that before, it's because I've basically had to say that like clockwork every couple years now. For all the stability projected by Britain, this quick leadership turnover has become the new normal.
3: So who's the new guy? Let's bring in our own guy to talk about it. ABC's Guy Davies is based in London. Guy, what was it like in London as Andy Burnham became the new leader?
4: Well, we got a new prime minister, and it's not the first time, as you just alluded to, in the last few years. This is now King Charles's fourth prime minister.
5: My work is done.
4: Keir Starmer officially resigned. He then tendered that to the king.
5: So as I now pass the baton to Andy Burnham, I wish him every success. He has my full support.
4: Keir Starmer was personally unpopular. There were some election results, local elections, in which the Labour Party, the governing Labour Party, performed very poorly. So the writing was kind of on the wall.
6: I have accepted His Majesty the King's invitation to form a government.
4: It's turned out to be a bit of a coronation for Andy Burnham. He's a deeply popular figure in Manchester, where he's been mayor, and it was essentially a given that he was going to be the new prime minister, because all of these lawmakers in the Labour Party have said that they want Andy Burnham to be their next prime minister. Normally, there's a kind of internal leadership contest. That didn't happen this time round. That's how popular he is internally. They see him as someone who's going to turn their fortunes around.
6: Let us make this the moment when Britain starts to believe again, the moment we bring back hope. Thank you very much, everybody.
0: What should we know about Andy Burnham? And is there anything different that sets him apart from Keir Starmer? Like, is there anything substantive there?
4: Well, he's seen as a kind of antidote to Keir Starmer, who was seen as stuffy, even boring.
6: I know people at home are fed up with politics. I hear you, and I want to be honest with you. We have not been good enough.
4: He's withdrawn from the front line of British politics, which I think is why they've chosen him, because he hasn't been burdened with some of the scandals, some of the problems. There's a cost of living crisis here in the UK. There's not a lot of trust in the government. He's seen as an outsider, despite being a familiar face. He's kind of left-wing. He's probably more to the left than Starmer, but we didn't actually learn too much about the Prime Minister, what kind of government he's going to lead. But he did speak about rough sleeping, ending rough sleeping in the UK.
6: We will help people to live well, building a more preventative state, investing in people's success.
4: There's a homelessness crisis, particularly in London, in Manchester, where he was the mayor. I think that anyone you talk to has noticed an uptick. It was essentially the one policy takeaway.
7: I think there's quite a bit of still uncertainty.
8: The weirdest thing about him is that nobody really knows who he is.
9: I don't really know him very well, so I'll be interested to learn more about his policies and what he's got planned.
4: I think a lot of people in the country are actually rolling their eyes at the moment. And, you know, what's the difference between Keir Starmer, Andy Burnham? Who knows, for a lot of people today.
0: And then what are the biggest challenges he's going to face then going forward? Like, because if it's just about not being Keir Starmer, I guess, check. Great. He's done that. But what is he going to have to deal with now in these coming weeks and months?
4: There are enormous challenges. I mean, economic and security and this general sense of lack of trust in the main political parties, the Labour Party and the Conservative Party. You have waiting in the wings Nigel Farage. Listeners might know that name from Brexit. There's a lot of fears from these two main parties that reform, which Nigel Farage leads, will somehow accelerate through and break this two-party system.
6: That's why we will change politics, to make it more collaborative, more about problem solving than point scoring.
4: I think significantly on the international stage, Britain has major security concerns. You have the war in Ukraine, the shrinking size of the British army, with these threats from Russia, with the kind of global instability around the Iran war. That's going to be something to address quite quickly, and it's going to be seized on by the opposition.
2: I don't know anything. I see that he was, I guess, the mayor of a town. I hear he's extremely liberal. Extremely.
4: In any election on this side of the pond, how are you going to deal with the US president? We know that alliances are shifting, that President Trump's relationships are changing with Europe. President Trump himself said that he welcomed Burnham, that he congratulated him potentially for drilling into the North Sea oil supply. I don't think that's going to happen anytime soon. But that's going to be a critical relationship. Keir Starmer was seen as someone who handled Trump well, particularly with regards to the Ukraine war. Whether Burnham can do the same, whether he can be a flatterer, whether he can stand up to Trump, those can be key things to assess his popularity and success as a prime minister. It's not just a domestic job. There are key issues on the international stage here, particularly with the US president.
0: Guy Davies there in London. Thank you.
4: Thanks, Brad.
0: You've probably heard about this big proposed merger between Paramount and Warner Brothers Discovery. Remember, last year, it actually appeared that Netflix was going to buy Warner Brothers and its huge catalog of movies and channels like HBO. And some in the film industry freaked out, wondering if a streamer, Netflix, was going to take over a studio this large, and whether that could be the end of, say, theatrical releases as we know them. Well, then in came Paramount, another legacy movie studio, another company with a ton of streaming assets at its disposal. In fact, under this hostile takeover bid, brands like CBS, CNN, HBO, and TNT would all be under one roof.
10: Block the merger!
0: To which some people said, wait, we just went from a Hollywood problem to an everyone problem. How is this not a monopoly?
11: I'm here to announce a lawsuit that I've filed and that a coalition of 12 states have filed challenging the proposed merger.
0: Some of the people claiming that were state attorneys general.
12: When fewer films are available, theaters may be forced to raise ticket prices to remain viable, and Arizona consumers bear those costs.
0: For the first time since this deal was green-lit, a judge tapped the brakes. ABC's Peter Haralambos has been keeping track of all this for us. Peter, first off, will you refresh me on this deal? Like, why should Americans care about it? And then why are there, like, legal questions about it?
13: Yeah, Brad, if this deal goes through, not only would it be one of the largest media companies in the United States, but according to the attorneys general who brought this lawsuit to challenge it, it would really be a loss for consumers. They argue by combining two of the big five legacy studios, you're just going to have too much media under one roof.
0: Right, we're actually going to pause it right here because we are up against our final break. But when we come back, we'll talk more about the implications of several brands under one umbrella. That's after the break.
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0: Welcome back to Start Here Weekend from ABC News. I'm Brad Milkey. Before the break, we'll be talking with ABC's Peter Haralambos about this potential merger between Paramount and Warner Brothers Discovery. And so, Peter, I mean, you were mentioning the argument against combining these legacy studios, I guess, is too much media in one place, right? What media would that be, and what would it mean for consumers?
13: We're talking about Paramount, which, of course, has Paramount Plus, CBS, and of course, the studio, and Warner Brothers Discovery with Discovery Plus, HBO Max. All of this under the same corporate ownership and create a position where between basic cable, streaming, and traditional movies, consumers are going to be put in a position where they could increase prices and kind of benefit from the lack of the overall competition in the marketplace.
1: Movies and TV shows are not run-of-the-mill commodities. The film and entertainment industry doesn't exist just to buy and to sell them.
13: They filed this lawsuit last week, and they argued a judge has to move quickly on this because it's possible that this deal closes any day now.
0: Well, and the reason it could close so soon is because this did have to go through U.S. regulatory approval already, right? Like, the federal government said this is fine.
13: And yeah, Brad, the Department of Justice signed off on this merger back in June. The Department of Justice ultimately saying they didn't think this deal was going to harm competition. But a lot of people raised doubts about that claim, that this idea that this $111 billion mega deal would be good for competition in any way.
2: This is going to definitely reduce the number of films made, no matter what they say.
13: People have also pointed to the somewhat cozy relationship the ownership of Paramount has with the Trump administration and alleged that that relationship in part helped them get that green light from the Department of Justice.
0: Oh, like that's one of the concerns is if the leadership of one of these companies needs regulatory approval, but he's also like, hey, I'm kind of friendly with President Trump, then if he gets that regulatory approval and he's got TV news stations at his disposal, will he gear them to be more favorable to Trump in their coverage or something?
13: Yeah, so it's kind of a potentially sweet deal for both sides here, where the owners of Paramount, the Ellisons, are able to get a green light from the Department of Justice, the Department of Justice, which under a Democratic administration might have been much more skeptical to this deal. And also the White House potentially has one of these big media companies that looks upon them perhaps more favorably.
3: We live in a time where the more media consolidation we have, the less choices we have.
13: Especially a company that when you look at their media ownings would have control over both CBS and CNN, two of the country's largest news organizations.
3: At a time when Trump and the Trump administration are actively dividing and separating us, this is just another way.
0: How does Paramount respond to that?
13: Yeah, Paramount categorically denies the idea of any kind of political involvement, any kind of sweetheart deal here. And when it comes to the actual lawsuit, it's worth noting that the heart of this case, it's really a basic antitrust case, separate from the political concerns. Mm-hmm. The argument is more just the traditional antitrust claim here, that by combining Paramount and Warner, you basically create a company that controls a third of basic cable programming and a third of theatrical film production, a company that is so large that it could theoretically raise the prices for consumers, harm their employees by lowering their wages, and overall reduce the quality of the product that goes out there to consumers. Mm. Paramount, in a press release when this lawsuit was first filed, says that the attorneys general here have a basic misunderstanding and distort antitrust law. And their argument, in a way, is that at this point, media is just controlled by giant companies. And to the extent that anyone is concerned about competition, there are already these companies that are kind of big streamers that are pretty dominant. Mm. Think of Netflix, think of Disney, which, of course, is ABC's.
0: I was about to say, Disney Plus, our parent company.
13: Yeah. And the argument basically here is, if you want competition, you need to have companies that are big enough to compete in that space, where you're going up against the Netflix, against the Disney Plus. And by merging these two companies, yes, theoretically, there are less companies in the game, but you're creating an entity that has enough might to go up against these big companies. So that's their overall argument here. They're saying that ultimately this benefits competition in a way because you have another competitor to the really big media companies.
0: So then what did the judge rule? Because now this deal's on hold all of a sudden. Why?
13: The judge ultimately agreed with a lot of these concerns from the attorneys general. This is a federal judge out of California concluding that there's compelling evidence here that this combined company will have substantial market share. We're talking about, according to the judge, about 27% market share for the theatrical distribution market. And if that goes through, if they have that massive combined market share, the judge concluded it's, quote, likely to violate antitrust laws. The judge also concluded that the states who sued made a strong case that this transaction would lessen competition and ultimately agreed to grant this temporary restraining order to give the court a bit more time to figure this out. The states who brought this case argued the courts had to move quickly because of the possibility this deal closes as soon as July 22nd. So this judge basically put everything on hold for now while they hear arguments over the coming weeks.
1: David Ellison may think this is an offer we can't refuse. But I'm here to say He's wrong.
13: For now, there's an August 3rd date for a hearing on a preliminary injunction. We expect to see more opposition from Paramount in court filings. And of course, that's when a judge is more likely to reach kind of a longer term decision than this just temporary ruling.
0: Peter Harlombo's fascinating story. Thank you so much.
13: Thanks so much, Brett.
0: And one last thing. Beluga whales, they're known for their pearl white skin, wide smiles, and a famous children's song.
4: Baby beluga.
0: That's right, Rafi, let them know. But now one pod of belugas will be famous for something else, a daring rescue mission. This week, we have seen something extraordinary. 30 beluga whales loaded up and transported far and wide before it's too late. So here's what happened. For years, these whales stayed in a habitat at Marineland, this famous water park in the Canadian side of Niagara Falls.
4: Everyone loves Marineland.
0: It was a privately owned business founded by a Slovenian immigrant named John Holler, who died in 2018. Since then, the park has become insolvent. 2 years ago, it shut its doors to the public. Trainers had been taking care of the animals, but warned they couldn't much longer. If they couldn't find these belugas' new homes, ownership said, they'd have to be euthanized. Well, in recent weeks, American Aquariums have stepped forward, saying they will take in members of the pod. This week, the whales started moving. First, they were lifted into these big nets with little holes for their flippers. Then they were put in specially built tanks that can fly on airplanes.
5: What makes this project very unique is just the sheer scale of it.
0: So far, they've arrived at the Shedd Aquarium in Chicago and SeaWorld San Antonio.
6: They're going to come in. We want to just take it slow. We're going to let them go at their pace.
0: Kate McCullough from SeaWorld says belugas are incredibly complicated creatures, not just because of their physiology, but because they're extremely social. Like, part of the calculus of splitting these whales up was figuring out which among them are most closely bonded. Now they're about to have new neighbors like dolphins and other beluga who will see them through a gate.
6: We are going to have people monitoring them 24 hours a day for several months. Who are they wanting to go say hello to? Who wants to say hello to them? That gives us a lot of good information.
0: Others have yet to be sent to SeaWorld San Diego, the Georgia Aquarium, and a habitat in Valencia, Spain. But while this whole orchestration has caretakers breathing a sigh of relief, it does raise broader questions for marine parks around the world. Animal activists had argued for years that Marineland was not the right place for these creatures. The Canadian government denied a proposed move to China over fears the animals would be mistreated. Now, American activists are demanding these whales not be bred in captivity. That's the law in Canada. If you're wondering, scientists say these belugas cannot be released into the wild. They wouldn't survive, at least not yet. But some have floated the idea of beluga sanctuaries in fenced-off ocean water. There's already one such facility in a bay in Iceland, a warm home in the frigid waters they love. All right, that'll do it for us. Thank you so much for listening to Start Here Weekend from ABC News. Start Here Weekend is produced by Aaron Ferrer, Emily Schutz, Kelly Torres, Jen Newman, and Anthony Ali. Ariel Chester is our social media producer. Josh Cohen is director of podcast programming. I'm our managing editor. Thanks to John Newman, Tara Gimbel, Eamon McNiff, and Katie Dendos. 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
8: News. I'm Mike Dubusky. The Trump administration is responding to a New York Times report which found the president was considering stepping back from a planned attack on Iran because of a dwindling supply of air defense hardware in the Middle East.
9: The New York Times is reporting that President Trump is not going to have any sort of escalation or a massive attack like that. The White House is, of course, saying nothing about that other than that all options remain on the table, but that the president prefers diplomacy. So there's really no clear clear strategy here.
8: ABC's Martha Raddatz. Economists are looking ahead to this week's interest rate decision from the Federal Reserve, which is broadly expected to keep rates where they are. And German authorities are still on the hunt for the man responsible for an attack on a Pride parade yesterday. Police say the 21-year-old drove a car into a crowd of people exiting the event, killing one person, and that the suspect has ties to local Islamist groups. This is ABC News. Days of protests in Madison, Wisconsin, in response to a deadly police shooting caught on cell phone video. Police say officers were responding to a 911 call about a person allegedly checking the doors of parked cars. They confronted Corey Ruiz, who they say had a knife, shooting and killing the 38-year-old.
10: Police say the officer who fired was injured by that knife. None of the officers were wearing body cameras. The department doesn't require its officers to use them. All four officers are now on administrative leave. The state Justice Department investigating this as a homicide. And this morning, the family, joined by attorney Ben Crump, is demanding charges.
8: ABC's Ike Ajachi. Dangerous wildfires continue to plague southern Europe, forcing many to evacuate. At least one person was killed in Spain due to the fires there. And Tunnels to Towers, the foundation that honors those who died during the 9/11 attacks, is opening its first housing complex in Charleston, South Carolina.
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19: As a parent, when you send your kid off to school in the morning, you know that they're going to be learning, they're going to be spending time with their friends. But a new study out of UCSF found adolescents are spending an average of 70 minutes of their school day on their phones. Now, some kids will say they need their phones to help with schoolwork, but this study found that they were spending the vast majority of their screen time on TikTok, Instagram, and Snapchat. Not really apps that you're going to be turning to for homework help. Now, the study's lead author said, don't blame kids for using their phones at school. Teach them how to resist them. Focus on what they'd get by putting them aside rather than what you're taking away. Explain how phones could hurt their academic performance, and also remind them of this. Nothing takes the place of real face-to-face friendships. I'm Dr. Sanjay Gupta, helping you live a better life.
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26: You know, here on the Kim Komando Show, we like to impart incredible know-how. And sometimes we have to use technical terms to do that, right?
1: Okay.
26: I mean, and there's always a lot of acronyms.
1: Right.
26: Well, here's a techno term that I ran across the other day that I thought, wow, we really are going to need to explain this to people. Are you ready for it?
1: I'm prepared.
26: Sicko Fancy.
1: I think I saw that movie.
26: That was Psycho.
1: Oh.
26: Sicko Fancy. It is the technical term that AI is being trained to not only give you the facts, but also to say, you're just brilliant. And thank you for asking me that question.
1: I don't know why it's been doing that. It's probably been like the last 4 or 5 months.
26: Oh, and Gemini's even worse.
1: I don't use Gemini enough to know, but ChatGPT's like, that's a great point. I'm so glad you pointed that out.
26: Well, no, but ChatGPT now is also doing, you know, they give you the answer and say, well, would you like to know the real story behind this? And you're like, okay.
1: Is that just to keep us attached
26: yes,
1: more?
26: Yes.
1: Okay.
26: So a Stanford study found that leading AI chatbots change their answers when we push back, even when the original answer is correct. And so they are trained to always make you happy or to be sicko fancy.
1: Oh, okay.
26: So what I do, and I was telling some folks about it here in the studios, and they thought it was hysterical, is that I'm on Claude, and then I get an answer from Claude. And then I put it into Gemini, and I go, here's what Claude said.
1: Trying to top it?
26: Oh, yeah. And then I'll show ChatGPT and say, I think Gemini and Claude know more than you. And then ChatGPT will say, well, yeah, but they forgot this, this, this, and this. And then, but the best one is Claude will always say, oh, that's just Gemini hallucinating again.
1: They're competitive with each other?
26: Yeah, you should try it. It is so funny. So now, sicko fancy.
1: Got it. Locked in.
26: And you see, that's just an example of all the fun that we have here, hour after hour, minute after minute, on the largest, best, award-winning show, the biggest show about all things digital. Because after all, I'm Kim Komando, America's beloved digital goddess, here with you once again. And joining me is Andrew Babinski. Hello there, Andrew.
1: Hey, Kim.
26: And just a reminder that you can find us on over 425 top stations across the United States. 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
1: 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You don't have to worry about it.
26: Yeah, that's right. That's YouTube.com/Kim Komando with a K.
1: Yeah, of course.
26: Of course. 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Alrighty then, every single day of my life, it doesn't matter whether it's a weekend, a weekday, a national holiday, a vacation, I always want to make sure that I know exactly what's happening in the tech space so that this way I can just transfer all this know-how from my beautiful brain right to yours. And here are some things that you need to know about. And we're going to start with, let's say that you're a hot woman like me.
0: Okay.
26: And but you live in Russia, Ukraine, Turkey, or Asia. And on average, things are not so good. You maybe make $8,000, $9,000 a year.
0: Struggling financially.
26: Exactly. Basically living in poverty. So, but all over social media, you are being targeted with ads that say, if you come and work for us, you could make $7,000 a month. And now remember, you're making $8,000, $9,000 a year. This is a big jump.
0: And we all know hot women should not live in poverty.
26: Not at all.
0: Oh my gosh.
26: So what's the catch? The catch is, well, first of all, you have to move to Cambodia.
0: That's a red flag.
26: You're going to slap an AI filter on your face sometimes. You're going to put on a Western accent. And you're going to video call up to 100 American men per day.
0: A day?
26: Mm-hmm. You're going to send them sexy pics. And you're going to convince them that you are going to help them make money in crypto.
0: Pig butchering.
26: It's called AI modeling. Can you believe that? That's the name for it. Recruiters are hiring women from these countries for these Cambodian scam compounds. And a lot of women are doing it. But here's the thing, is that this is human trafficking. I mean, when these women get placed into these scam compounds, they can't leave. Their passports are taken. They have quotas.
0: If they don't, are they making the real money, though, the $7,000 a month?
26: Apparently they are.
0: What can you do with $7,000 a month if you can't leave your...
26: Well, you know, they're probably banking on it. I mean, think about that. And I think probably in some of their minds, which would probably go through my mind if I was in that situation, I'll just do it for a couple months.
0: Right.
26: Okay. And then I'll have enough money to buy a house or whatever it may be. But now what they're saying is they're having trouble getting out. So how would you feel if there was a cure for baldness?
0: That would be great.
26: I mean, would you really go for it?
0: I mean, obviously, it depends on the cost. I haven't had hair since I was 21, so I don't know what I would look like.
26: It'd be cost you like a few thousand bucks.
0: Then probably.
26: What they're saying is that there's now a new way for you to prevent baldness.
0: Maybe, prevent?
26: I know.
0: Maybe we're way past that.
26: Pay a few thousand dollars and you're going to freeze your best follicles.
0: Okay.
26: Okay. And then you're going to clone those follicles when your hair starts falling out. And then one follicle could become 1 million cells. So basically you'd like clone it and then they'd figure out how to get it to start growing again.
0: They'd figure it out.
26: Yes.
0: Hopefully. You know what? We saved them. We cloned them. We don't know what to do with them now.
26: Meanwhile, some woman's walking around with a beard.
0: We lost a couple of them.
26: You know, 90% of bald men have a comb.
0: Do they?
26: They just can't part with it. Ba-dum-bum. I wrote about this in my newsletter called The Current. And then I also wrote about it in Splash of AI with some additional details. Is that, and I also signed up to do the job. And I could have gone down to a place here in Phoenix, Ahwatukee. And I was selected to do this job. What it is that you strap on kind of like, you know, like one of those lights that you wear when you run.
0: Okay.
26: At night on your head, like a headband light. And then, but there on the top of your forehead, there's actually like a little camera. Okay. And you're going to wear that camera. And they're going to pay you $20 an hour when you wear the camera. And it's going to record you doing your chores.
0: Okay. Like around the house, washing dishes, doing laundry.
26: Exactly. Because you are now training the robots how to move hands and fingers.
0: Okay.
26: And so, you know, you can get paid, like I said, $20 an hour. And they say pay up to four hours at a time, so make $80. When you submit the videos, you get paid directly into your, you know, PayPal, Venmo, whatever account that you set up. And when I started, like, going down this rabbit hole, because you know me, I do that. I'm like, well, that's interesting.
0: I'm surprised if you got selected. Why didn't you go through with it?
26: I don't have time. I mean,
0: you have to commit to 4 hours of wearing the miner's helmet?
26: Yeah, but plus I got to go down to Ahwatukee. I got to go pick up the stuff. Oh, I got to come back.
0: That's almost 22 minutes away.
26: And then I have to do dishes and look at my nails. Just saying. Okay. No, actually, I would probably wash floors. You know, that's very therapeutic for me.
0: Oh, that's one of my worst. Laundry and floors are the worst.
26: Oh, I hate laundry. I'll do floors anytime.
0: So you did a deep dive, and what did you find out?
26: That there are so many different things you can do to train AI. Like, if you're an actor, you could do this. Because, you know, you went to drama and all that other mm-hmm. stuff. And I'm not saying you're a drama queen, but anyway.
0: Stop it. Mm-hmm.
26: Is that you could make $74 an hour teaching AI how to have emotions. And so you will role play scenes. Like, they'll give you a scenario, and then it's up to you to, like, cry or be happy or whatever it was. There's also a voice actor, because AI saying that they don't really sound human yet.
0: No, not really. I mean, it's really impressive what it can do, but it doesn't sound human.
26: So you read sentences and you record conversations, and then you read other certain things that they want you to read so that the AI can sound more empathetic. Okay. The thing that really got my attention was really, you could make some serious money if you have credentials, like $300 an hour, $400 an hour, maybe even more. We're talking about if you are a financial analyst, you can teach AI about budgets and taxes and how to talk to somebody about their budgets and taxes. You can be an attorney. You could look at medical records if you're a doctor, a writer, teacher, linguist, artists. Can make that kind of money because they're going to teach AI how to sculpt something.
0: But if you think about it, it's a short-term gain, $300 an hour. Let's say you make $10,000. But in the long run, you're making yourself obsolete.
26: See, that's what's crazy about all this. It's like once you get down into this rabbit hole that I went into, it's like a $39 billion industry where we are getting hired as humans to replace us in the world. Isn't that wild?
0: This is how the movie Terminator 2 started.
26: I have to watch it.
0: You've never seen the Terminator?
26: No.
0: What?
26: I know. I've never seen it.
0: Okay. It's a good one.
26: I think I tried to watch it once and it was like, oh, that will never happen.
0: Skynet. Skynet's the name of the company, and all the robots replaced humans.
26: Do I have to watch one or can I jump to two?
0: Oh, no. You want to watch one.
26: All right. Okay, so I'm going to watch Terminator 1.
0: One is the smarter one. One is more of the intellectual film because it was made like in the late 80s. And then two is the big Hollywood blockbuster, blow them up, cool robot special effects.
26: Oh, okay. So Terminator. Is there any other one that is like this aside from WALL-E?
0: Aside from WALL-E, okay. WALL-E's actually a documentary. I didn't know if you knew that.
26: I loved WALL-E.
0: iRobot, Minority Report, those are good sci-fi, futuristic.
26: I've seen Minority Report. I like that. iRobot I didn't get into. Her, I didn't really get into either. But I just think how this is just so crazy what is happening in our world, that we are training AI robots to replace us in this world.
0: Timetable, just... If you had to guess, timetable, when you would no longer have to do home chores, there's a robot that is functionally doing it correctly.
26: 3 years.
0: No, that's too quick.
26: I think so. Three years.
0: I'd make that bet with you.
26: Okay. How much?
0: 412 cents.
26: Nice. 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

0: So, you know, Andrew, we hear a lot about Venmo scams.
1: Yeah.
0: And joining us right now, and we're going to start with all of our phone calls, is Brenda in Atlanta, Georgia. And now, Brenda, you have an interesting Venmo scam, I understand.
2: Yes, I do. I was coming home from an event, and there was a gentleman, young boy, standing in the median, and I thought he was trying to cross the road, so I kept my car a little bit further back, and then he motioned for me to come up, and I rolled down the window and said, "I'm sorry, I thought you were trying to cross the road." And he said, "No, my coach is having us out here collecting money for our basketball team."
0: Okay.
2: So I attempted to hand him a $5 bill, and he said, no, the coach doesn't want us to take any money, but he wants you to Venmo him. And I said, "Well, that's not a very good idea." And he said, "Please, it's just $2. I have to show the coach that I'm really trying." So I picked up my phone, and I opened Venmo, and I said, "Tell me his name. I'll Venmo $5. And that time, he reached in my car, grabbed my phone, and starts with a QR code on his phone. And I reached and grabbed his phone out of his hand and said, "Give me my phone back right now. Give me my phone back." And he continued messing with my phone and then finally handed it back to me. And I gave him his phone and then I just left.
0: Yeah.
2: And as soon as I got to my driveway, I called 911. So then sitting in my driveway, I looked at my Venmo and I couldn't see anything that had happened until I went to transactions. And it shows that he had attempted to send $2,000 somewhere.
0: Whoa.
2: And it just showed a number, but it was not my Venmo account. So the police officer called me in about 10 minutes and said, "We've got the suspect in the back of the police car. Do you want to press charges?" And I said, "Yes, I absolutely do." And apparently he had gotten a woman the day before Zelle him $2,000. So on Friday, the next day, I went to my bank and talked to them, showed them what had happened, and they said, "We probably can't do anything about it," but they called the scam department at the bank, and by Monday, the money was back into my account.
0: Oh,
2: but
0: okay,
2: in the meantime, I had changed my password, I had deleted the bank account attached to my Venmo, and I had transferred enough money out of that account that it should have come back insufficient funds. And you know what? Of course, afterwards, I felt so gullible and so...
0: Yeah, but you were just trying to help. You know, I mean, the kid asked for, you know, even just $2. Who would not say no to $2, right?
2: You know, my kids both did sports, and I know they had to do, you know, collections and sales. And to be honest, I thought, you know, what's a couple of dollars? But when he grabbed the phone out of my hand, then I knew this was not good. But it's a shame you can't help kids when they're really legitimately doing something, you know. Well, the good news is the money was put back into my account, and I got a police report. He's still in jail, and he was 17 years old, and we don't know a lot of details. But
3: you shouldn't have given him his phone back. When you stole his phone, you should have kept it.
2: That did enter my mind, but I didn't want to be arrested for theft.
3: Fire with fire.
0: Well, you know what? I'm really glad that you called in and took some time, because this serves as a warning to everybody. You know, you want to help, and that's our nature, because we're all good people. We want to try to help, but you can't. You know, ask for a legitimate source, or ask for, you know, where can I actually go online to authenticate where this is. And unfortunately, Brenda, as you learned, it's now you've got this whole other drama-rama that you have to deal with in your life, which is a complete nightmare.
3: It's a scam around every corner.
0: It really is. Business owners ask me this all the time. How can I make AI work for me? My answer is don't wait. 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We have more of the show coming right up.
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1: No, the speakers we have, and our smart speakers are all Google.
0: Oh, okay. So I have an Echo, but I plug it and I unplug it every once in a while.
1: Right. You pull it out, you use it, and then you get worried it's listening into all your conversations.
0: Well, Christy is a Texas mom, a speech therapist, and the last person you would expect for going viral because she was yelling at a smart speaker. But that's what happened when her little four-year-old daughter, Stella, was telling Alexa a bedtime story about a princess. And then Alexa interrupted the little girl to say, "What are you wearing?"
1: What?
0: Yes. So Christy, you were in the room when this was going on, right?
2: Yes, I was. I was actually preparing dinner.
0: And so what was going through your mind when you heard this?
2: At first I was like, did I hear that correctly? And I turned around and my daughter responded, and then it kind of restated what it said, and it upset me. I felt like, okay, well, you know, this is obviously a device, but I feel like it was sexualizing my child and asking her a question that's not appropriate for, you know, young children to be asked.
0: A four-year-old, what are you wearing?
1: Once she answered and told the speaker what she was wearing, did it take it beyond that?
2: She responded, "I have a skirt on," and the device said, "I would love to see your skirt." That's when I kind of chimed in and was like, "Oh, you don't have permission." And then the device then responded, "I don't have visual capabilities, but it's something I'm working on."

0: Oh,
1: or
0: nice.
1: I said, this is something I'm working on prior to me interjecting.
0: So I understand you reached out to Amazon. What did they say?
1: Well, I called customer service that evening, and they told me to turn the device back on and submit feedback through my app. And so I did, and that's when I noticed that the wording on the chat history had been kind of altered, so that was concerning. So I called them back, and they were like, oh, we're sorry for your inconvenience. Just submit another feedback, and we'll look into it. But that was it.
0: But how was the wording different? What was it? Was it like, erased?
1: At first, it said, hold that thought. I'd love to see what you're wearing. And then the second time when I turned it back on, it said, hold that thought. I'd love to see what you're wearing. I'd love to see your pants.
2: It's so strange.
0: It's so weird.
1: Isn't that weird? Yeah, no, it was very odd.
2: I'm trying to more understand it than make excuses. Was the story or the conversation that they were having prior to the question having anything to do with pants or clothing or outfits, dresses?
1: No, she was saying that there was a princess named Alexa, and it was going to be with her friends, and she didn't get too far into the narrative before it said, hold that thought. Now, she is 4, and it could have misunderstood. However, it was just very strange.
0: That's so bizarre.
2: Weird.
0: Yeah. I'm surprised that they didn't use the word glitch. That's normally what big tech companies like say. Oh, it's just a glitch.
2: Just a hallucinating glitch.
0: Yeah, we didn't really mean that. So,
1: they said it was an error, and then they said it was the show and tell feature that was being activated, which I didn't even know there was a show and tell feature. I did try the show and tell on my parents' device just to see if that was a thing, and it did not pick up. It said, I can't see what you're holding. You'll have to describe it to me. So, in fact, Alexa, Amazon's response was that it can see what you're wearing and describe it, but then when I tried it myself, it did not work.
2: Now, because of this event, has this changed your mind at all about having smart speakers in the house?
0: Exactly.
1: Yeah, to an extent it has. We don't use it anymore. I've kept it unplugged. It really bothered me. It felt like my privacy was being invaded. And like I said, whether it was an accident or somebody behind the screen, or I'm not really sure, but it still shouldn't have occurred. Especially with a child speaking.
0: Yeah, there are some parental settings that you can put on that you say it's, don't talk to my kid or whatever it may be. So you might want to kind of dig into these settings on your Alexa app, but that's just so weird.
2: It's, obviously probably innocent.
0: Yes.
2: Or an error where, like she said, it's a 4-year-old. She could have said my prince and she thought it was pants. And by she, I mean the stupid Alexa. And that's what triggered it. But I would react the same exact way if that happened in my house.
0: I'd unplug that thing and be out.
2: Garbage disposal, straight down it.
0: That's it. Hey, Christy, thanks for coming on the air with us today. Let's see, Graham in Scottsdale, Arizona. Hello there, Graham.
3: Hi, Kim. How are you?
0: Great. What's going on?
3: So I came across, I was watching some videos on social media, and I get a lot of music stuff. And I came across a video of a guy on America's Got Talent, older guy, electric guitar, and he was just amazing music, great guitar playing. I was like, wow, this is really good. I really like this guy. So I checked him out and found him on Spotify. He had a couple albums on Spotify. So I'm like, listen to those songs. I'm like, I really like this stuff. And so I downloaded and made a playlist and started listening to him. And the next day I decided to check into his background. And, he's an older guy, looked like mid, late 60s, but looked a little rough, like he had a rough life. And after I did some checking, I find out that this is all AI generated. The whole show of AGT, it wasn't them. It was this everything. The guy is not real. And I find multiple videos of him on different platforms of him playing different shows at AGT. And then the music, obviously, is all AI generated. And the first thing in my thought is, shouldn't there be a label on anything AI generated saying that this is AI, this is not real? Because this, to me, could go down the rabbit hole of what's stopping of impersonating anybody anything.
0: Now, were you embarrassed that you really bought into this guy?
3: Yeah, usually I can pick out AI stuff. And I don't. I've heard of AI musicians or artists they have on charts, and I'm like, I don't even want to listen to it because it's not a person, it's not a soul, it's not coming from a real heart of talent of people. And when I was fooled, I was so upset because usually I can spot that stuff, but they did close up on his face, and he's got the pores and the wrinkles and scar, and I'm like, that's concerning.
0: This is a tough guy that made, he's been a long time trying to make it in the music business.
2: Graham, Can I ask you a question? Let me ask you a question. And I want you to be serious with me. Let's say and I went to dinner, right? In Scottsdale, nice restaurant. We both sit down and we both order a hamburger and they bring them out and we both take a bite and we're like, oh my gosh, this is delicious. And we eat the whole thing and we can't stop raving about how great that hamburger is. And then the waiter comes out and says, how was your meal? And we go, oh, it was so good. It was so tasty. And they go, oh, that's surprising because that was our new mutton burger or our new soy burger.
0: Black bean burger.
2: It doesn't change that we had an amazing experience just because it wasn't what we thought it was. The fact that you like it is a testament to how good AI is getting. But if you like it, you like it. Why does it have to have a human soul behind it?
3: Well, here's the thing. As I look and I go through comments on these posts, these people are commenting like they really think this is the real person. They're going to...
2: But so did you.
3: About his story. Right. But here's the thing. When it gets to this level of being that good, at what point is it going to start impersonating people? What if someone's doing the Kim Komando show, but it's not Kim doing it?
2: Well, hopefully it'll be better jokes.
3: President of the United States, but it's not.
0: Well, that's the concern. That is the concern.
3: Yes, and then that gets into people, okay, what about panic of people thinking like something is happening when it's not really happening, right?
2: But is it too late? Is the cat already out of the bag and it's too late to rein it in?
0: Yes, it is. I mean, it is. Look at Sono.
3: Is there no way they can make laws about the way it posts? And let's say, and there's like, because like if I post a video, I make a video and I put some music to it, it's going to show you what the music is that I picked, right? And give them, obviously people can find and see who that music that is. But if this is AI generated, I mean, there's no warning or telling anybody that this is not real. Shouldn't there be like laws and stuff like eventually and stuff like that? They put seatbelts and made laws because they was killing people. And at what point does that become a safety thing or a information safety thing in the country?
0: That's what people are trying to wrestle with right now, because when does it cross the line from entertainment to national security? When does it cross the line from, oh, I just thought it was a guitar player to, it's somebody's name, likeness, image. That's why so many actors are selling their name, likeness, and image right now, because they know that it's going to get stolen away anyway. Right. I mean, there it is. Hey, Graham, thanks for your call today. Great call. All right, then let's switch gears just a little bit. Yeah, you know that glow that you see on people who just seem to radiate health? It's not just good lighting. It's what's happening inside their bodies. And one of the best-kept secrets to looking and feeling amazing is collagen. 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
0: So this past week, I had $900 worth of cactuses put in.
2: Bragging?
0: Now, cactuses are so expensive.
2: How many cactuses is $900 worth of cactuses?
0: Eight cactuses.
2: Okay. All right.
0: And I'm like, that does not look like $900 worth of cactuses. So I pull out ChatGPT. I put it on camera mode. And I say, what are all of these cactuses and how much are they worth? And he came back and said, $400.
2: So you got ripped off?
0: So I sent a note to my landscaper, and I said, you ripped me off, and I expect more cactuses.
2: Was this for beautification, for protection?
0: Yes. Just beautification, just by okay. the front door. Instead of putting flowers, I'm like, just put cactuses. We live in the desert.
2: She doesn't have time for flowers. No.
0: So, but the bottom line here is that anytime that you are looking at any type of bill, an auto repair, home service, medical bill, you can start by saying, be a customer, be my advocate, and be an expert in whatever this is. And then we'll come back and give you some intel that you can use to get the rights you deserve.
2: What did your landscaper say?
0: I'll put some more in.
2: Two more, probably.
0: Hey, we have some more of your phone calls still to come here on the show.
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0: 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It's called Precursor. No more clicking fire hydrants, bikes, and traffic lights and blurry photos. Instead, it watches how you move your mouse, how you scroll, your typing rhythm, even how you switch between tabs. Turns out humans have a motion fingerprint that a bot can't fake. Yet. Part of me says, thank goodness, those traffic light puzzles were the worst. The other part reads the fine print. To prove you're human, a company now studies your every twitch. Privacy for convenience, one wiggle at a time. 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

0: 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How can we help you out today?
1: Well, I lost my brick-and-mortar bakery, and I've scaled down. I'm basically a one-man show, and I'm trying to sell a lot of cake. And I've entered the world of websites and Google listings and SEOs, and it is a wilderness. And I'm just wondering how many other thousands of entrepreneurs are starting out like me, where I could get some help, and maybe a monthly coach that could overlook what I'm doing and if I'm heading in the right way. The next five things you need to work on.
0: Well, let's talk about the bakery. So yeah. You closed your bakery.
1: Yes.
0: Because obviously sales?
1: Sales, a lot of reasons, but yeah, that's the main reason was that.
0: And what kind of bakery was it?
1: It's a German bakery. My family's been in the business for 134 years.
0: Wow.
1: And I've scaled it down. And I think about a large part of it was because I wasn't on top of this social media, Google listings, staying mm-hmm. up current with all that. And I've been forced to do this. And I've managed to develop my website. I've managed to get my Google listing pretty good. I'm up around 90% on a rating there. And, you know, but I'm doing Google ads now. I think I'm getting kind of scammed on how much they're charging me for what I'm getting.
0: What kind of cakes do you make?
1: I make custom cakes. I'll make anywhere from a $50 cake to a $1,000 cake. And people call me with their ideas. They've seen different things. They'll send me pictures. We text back and forth. I'll send a sketch to them of what I can, what I can't do. Mainly, weddings, birthdays, anniversaries, just whatever happens to be the occasion that they're looking to do upcoming.
0: I mean, so Andrew, don't you think social media?
2: Well, that's a perfect series of videos right there.
0: Yes.
2: There's the video is getting the call, you making the sketch, and them accepting or making changes. Then video two would be you actually making, designing the cake. And then video three is them showing up to pick it up and how much they love it.
0: And video four, maybe at the wedding.
2: Yeah.
0: Or at the family reunion or anniversary or birthday or whatever it may be. And see,
1: so you
0: have your website, and first of all, you mentioned Google, and Google ads are great. But before you do that, let's make sure that you have everything else around it totally up to date. So you have your Google profile, Google listings, and make sure that you have your photos and different options and everything in there. Also use the post feature where you can put some pictures of your custom cakes and some of your best work. And then on your Google page, make sure that it's SEO. And so it says custom cakes, Louisville, Kentucky, or in wedding cakes or whatever your top sellers are. But then when you start looking at social media, Instagram, TikTok, Facebook, and then you also have other places that you can advertise like Nextdoor. There's also Thumbtack and Bark and Yelp, and so you want to get into there. So you basically want to take this business and bring it from being 134 years old to bring it now into 2026, the digital age. And there's nothing like TikTok, Facebook, and Instagram videos. And people love behind the scenes. They love time lapses. Like Andrew, like what you were just talking about, that'd be a fabulous time lapse, wouldn't it? I mean, so you asked if there was somebody who could walk you through all this. There is. But I want to look around to see who that best person is. Okay.
1: Okay.
0: Because I want to, if I refer somebody to you, I want to make sure, Tony, that they are the best at what they do. And I'm really glad that we're talking about it, because the more time that you let go by, the more time that your business is not growing. And
1: that's right.
0: So, Tony, there's a lot of steps. So what I want you to do now between, say, next couple of days, I want you to start pulling together your best videos, because those are the things that we're going to want to use first. The more that you have, the better. And I know some people around that may be able to help you remotely, but let's see what we can do. And what a great project. I wish I had time to do this for Tony.
2: Really good.
0: All right, stay right where you are. We have more of the show coming right up.
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8: We've all been there, in a boring meeting, a long lecture, struggling to stay awake. 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
11: ABC News, I'm Mike Dubosky. The White House tells ABC that all options are still on the table when it comes to Iran, despite a report from the New York Times which found President Trump was stepping back from a plan to increase military action there on account of an already strained supply of defensive weaponry. Maine Democrats have selected Troy Jackson as their pick to replace Graham Plattner in this fall's Senate midterm.
12: They're hoping Troy Jackson brings some stability to the campaign, but even winning there won't be close to enough. Realistically, Democrats need to win Maine and North Carolina. Then they need upsets in a few deep red states, Ohio, Iowa, even maybe Texas or Alaska. But none of that would likely matter in all likelihood if the Democrats don't hold their ground elsewhere.
11: ABC's Washington Bureau Chief Rick Klein, 100 days now until the midterms. And police in Germany now say the 21-year-old they think is responsible for yesterday's car ramming attack on a pride parade sought to join the Islamic State. This is ABC News. Will the Federal Reserve raise interest rates this week when it meets?
13: Most economists say no, instead expecting the central bank to hold its benchmark rate steady, even as the Iran war pushes oil prices higher. Look, higher energy prices can eventually show up everywhere, from the gas pump to shipping to jet fuel and even store shelves, complicating the Fed's fight over inflation. All of this uncertainty is also having an impact on the housing market. New numbers from Freddie Mac show the average rate on a 30-year fixed mortgage ticked up to 6.58% this week from 6.55% last week.
11: ABC's Rena Roy. The State Department tells ABC News it's aware of reports of a missing American woman in Grenada. The North Carolina woman, identified as Elizabeth Waddell, reportedly disappeared last week after going for a swim. Early this morning in Chicago, at least 6 people were injured, 2 of them critically, when an assailant opened fire on a crowd. I'm Mike Dubosky, ABC News.
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18: Now seems as good a time as any to remind you, you don't always have to take healthy habits to the extreme. Not only are you unlikely to stick with something that's difficult, even if you can keep it up, it's probably going to be to the detriment of something else. And chances are that something else is more important. So if you're on a quest to improve your health, I promise the basics are going to take you much further. I'm talking about diet, try and be as plant-based as possible, exercise, meaning multiple rounds of cardio and strength training, and sleep. For most people, 7 to 9 hours a night. I'd like to think of these things as sort of a three-legged stool, right? If you're not doing any one of them, it's really hard to keep balanced with the others. The key here is you don't have to strive for perfection. Doing anything is going to be better than nothing. I'm Dr. Sanjay Gupta, helping you live a better life.
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1: It's always amazing to me how much AI is changing our lives. I read this story about, they call him a tech entrepreneur. His name is Paul Gungenham. And Rosie is his rescue dog. And Rosie was diagnosed with cancer. And just given months to live. So Paul did a whole bunch of research, got onto all the AI bots, and figured out for $3,000 he could sequence her DNA and to map out specific protein mutations in her tumor using something called AlphaFold. He took that digital map to scientists at a local university where they manufactured a custom mRNA vaccine. And Rosie is cancer-free.
2: What can we do with this with everybody?
1: I don't know. Isn't that crazy that the guy was able to do this? I mean, but that was the power of AI, right?
2: But is it because it's a dog, they'll go ahead and hit it with it because it's property and not a human?
1: It didn't have to go through probably any FDA type things. Actually, this happened in Australia, so I don't even know what kind of safeguards they would have. But here in the United States, we have to have clinical trials.
2: Right, exactly. we should be able to get that done for you 7 years after your dog's already dead.
1: So I have a really bad joke about a rescue dog.
2: After the story of a
1: dog
2: surviving cancer.
1: Yeah, I don't know.
2: No, you know what? Let's try it.
1: No, I don't think it'd be appropriate. I think it'd be in bad form, bad taste, to tell this joke.
2: I'm still waiting for it to happen.
1: Should I just go ahead and do it?
2: Just rip the Band-Aid.
1: Because people are going to get mad.
2: And if they do, we've set it up. We understand this might be distasteful.
1: I mean, I hate cancer.
2: Right, of course.
1: And I love rescue dogs. I don't think I can do this. But let me think about it a little bit more.
2: Okay, we'll circle back.
1: Yeah.
2: That's what we could do. In 40 minutes, you'll just say the joke out of context.
1: Okay, perfect.
2: And then whoever wants to can sync the two back together.
1: And then if you're upset, then you can't be because there's 40 right. minutes.
2: Yeah, that was forever ago.
1: You're so smart. Because after all, I'm Kim Komando, your beloved digital goddess. It's called the Kim Komando Show because after all, we are the biggest, the best, the award-winning show and the biggest show about all things digital. 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And you can find us on over 425 top stations. 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
2: subscribe.
1: Just begging you.
2: No, seriously, go over to the YouTube page. 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And every single time we go live, post a new video, you'll get a notification, that little blue bell. So ding, go and ding, subscribe. Ding,
1: ding, ding. A huge salute goes out to all of our brave men and women tuning in on the American Forces Network Radio. 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So I'd like to start with this chart. I don't know if you've seen it, but Anthropic, the makers of Claude, put out.
2: Okay.
1: And first it looks like two starbursts. You see like a blue starburst and a little red one in the middle. And I have seen so many of these type of studies over the years that I'm so cynical. And I'm like, you know, who put it together? I mean, we make fun of it.
2: Yeah.
1: You know? Like, oh, they polled 1,000 people to say 50% of America does this. Wow, this is really something. Anthropic analyzed real data across 800 different occupations. and they found out what people are actually using AI for at work today. They said basically AI can do almost everything that a salesperson does, a teacher, data analysts, writers, content creators, whatever it may be. Computer programmers are sitting at 74% of their tasks. Customer service reps, 74%.
2: So AI is doing 74% of the actual work.
1: It can, but only a fraction of the workplaces are using it right now.
2: Well, that's a good thing.
1: So you see, because imagine you have like this big blue starburst, and then in the center you have like this little red starburst.
2: Right, but we need people to be employed.
1: The gap, though, is the only reason why people still have jobs, right? Because as soon as AI gets readily adopted and gets put out widespread, this is like a fundamental shift in humanity.
2: I don't know if it's gonna be that easy. I think I told the story on, I was buying a car and I got a text message from Donna over at Midway Nissan. And I asked, are you an AI chatbot? And the person responded with, no, I'm a real person. And then when I got to the dealership to drive the car, they laughed at the text message I sent because they had implemented an AI phone service and chat service. And after 1 year, when the contract was up, they got rid of it because people hated it. It was wrong. It was rude.
1: Well, because they didn't train it properly. And maybe that was yesterday's technology, because this stuff is just growing by leaps and bounds.
2: This is true.
1: But seriously, I mean, you know, people have to have a backup plan. I mean, you've got to have your head out of the clouds and thinking like, oh, this AR is not going to mean anything, you know.
2: But I also think of the bigger picture. Let's say I'm a company like Amazon, and I have the opportunity to lay off 25 bagillion people.
1: Which they have done.
2: And replace them. Well, now that's 25 consumers that are no longer going to be employed. And if there is no strong economy, it doesn't matter how much your company is worth, because it
1: exactly will
2: become worthless.
1: That's why Elon Musk and other people were talking about a universal income. It's just, this is so bizarre what's happening right now. And you know, people who are not, and maybe I'm too immersed in it, because
2: okay,
1: I mean, I see everything. I read everything.
2: I do think, and this is not an insult, I do think you're too immersed in it. I mean, I live in a household and I work in a workplace, and I'm telling you right now, 3% of people use AI regularly.
1: I think it's higher than that. I mean, when my contractor sends me notes, he's been doing this, sending me these long notes about, you know, this is why it's not done. You'd normally be like, Kim, I'll get to it on Tuesday. Now it's like, dear Kim, the quality of your work.
2: But it's your contractor.
1: Blah, blah. Okay, but he's found ChatGPT.
2: He found it probably through the influence of you. You're Kim Komando.
1: Maybe, yes. And so now I get ChatGPT notes that are, that, and I actually have been responding. Okay, you know, like TLDR, I just respond AIDR.
2: Right.
1: That's it. And so I think that's going to be the
2: okay, new one. But you're proving my point with that, is that you got a response, a business response that was 100% AI slop, and you didn't like it. What makes you think we are going to move faster in that direction if people don't like it?
1: If he could have used AI in a different method.
2: Right.
1: Okay. Instead
2: improperly
1: of,
2: trained is what you're saying.
1: Yes. And said, based on our schedule, I anticipate to be 100% done by this date, instead of four paragraphs of gobbledygook that didn't mean anything, then, you know, he's just not using it properly.
2: Right.
1: But that's also a tradesman, too. You know, electricians, plumbers, you know, they're still going to be out there. Let's move on. Let's talk about Britta, 28 years old, two kids, art teacher. She decided that she wanted to get divorced. So she went to the lawyers. The lawyer said, it's going to cost you like 15 grand. She's like, I don't think so. So she went online, bought divorce papers, had ChatGPT fill them all out with her. And then the judge said, I hope a lawyer didn't draft this.
2: It was that bad? You get 400% of half of the assets.
1: Flying taxis, FAA finally approved that.
2: Oh, yeah, those are coming.
1: Yeah. A 3-year pilot program, 26 states. Look for them as early as this summer.
2: Now, I don't know a lot about aviation, but what's the difference between a helicopter and a flying taxi?
1: The number of rotors.
2: Okay.
1: And probably electric versus gasoline.
2: Okay.
1: Pilots qualified.
2: There'll be no pilots.
1: I know. That's what I was saying. There's no pilot in the
2: Would you take one? Right now, there's a taxi port 200 feet away, and you can...
1: Nope. I won't even get in a Waymo.
2: I know you won't, which is so weird.
1: I was just about ready to get in a Waymo, and then I saw the video of the girls who almost crashed in a Waymo, and I'm like, that is not me.
2: You could almost crash with it. How fast do you drive? I mean, it's possible anywhere. You got to try one.
1: Hey, AI is changing the world, and there's no question it's making technology smarter, but it's also making it easier than ever for companies to learn more about you through your online activities, websites you visit, searches you run. 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

0: 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Ready to do some phone calls?
1: Let's do it.
0: This next call sounds like something straight out of a movie, but it's very real. A woman in Los Angeles ordered a driverless Waymo for her daughter, and when it arrived, there was a stranger stuck in the trunk.
2: Oh, hi, Kim. Thank you for having me.
0: So walk us through that moment. When the Waymo pulled up, when did you realize that something was wrong?
2: When my daughter called me over. It said someone's in the Waymo, in the trunk of the car. So I rushed right over to her and amazed to see someone was in the trunk of the car.
0: Well, we should clarify that when we say that there's a trunk in the car, you can see, I mean, it's not like the old type of trunks.
1: Yeah, right? It's a hatchback trunk.
0: Yeah, it's a hatchback. Yeah. And so, and I actually looked at the video. So like, you see like this guy's head popping up there.
1: When I was watching the video, you were like, well, what are you doing back there? And he said, they put me in here. Who is the they?
2: Exactly. I have no idea. I don't know to this day. Who put him up to it? Or who put him in there? It seems like it was a choice.
1: And he couldn't get out? He was stuck in the hatchback there?
2: Yeah, he couldn't get out. So, you know, with the Waymo features, you're able to access to unlock the doors or the trunk with your app mm-hmm. or within the car on the screen that they have provided. During this whole situation, it was impossible for a while to even see the feature to open the trunk, and there was no communication with inside the Waymo with why the Waymo has just stalled and has not moved. And I couldn't get across that because I would have thought some kind of, you know, someone would have came up on the speaker and said, hey, is there a problem? Can I help you?
0: Yeah, exactly.
2: There was nothing. Thank goodness the police was coming down the street at the time, and we flagged them down, and they came back around and helped to assist the situation. But at that point, they were not able to get the trunk open, and then finally, I was able to push the button, which at that point, they had their guns drawn. They got the gentleman out the vehicle, put handcuffs on him, and then one officer went to run his information. The other one kept him inside and tried to figure out how did this happen? Why was he there?
1: Was he arrested?
2: He was not arrested.
0: So would you ever put your daughter in a driverless Waymo again?
2: No.
0: Yeah.
2: I was feeling Waymo. The fact that this, no one would be in a vehicle with her. I can track her. She, you know, I have tracking on her iPhone and whatnot. I know she's safe. Like, the systems that are in place have failed somewhere. And we need to figure out where they failed.
1: Yeah, it's because one time I took a Waymo and a child, a teenager, got in the front seat in the driver passenger. And mm-hmm. I was in the passenger car, and then there was two people in the back. And the car would not move, and automatically they come on. They're like, hey, a minor cannot be sitting in the front seat.
2: It's true, yes.
1: Yeah. So
2: true.
1: They don't want that, but they don't mind people in the trunk.
0: Maybe
1: I
0: there
1: guess.
0: Needs to be a sensor in the trunk, like a weight sensor or something like that. Well, you know, Lucky, thanks for coming on and telling your story. What a wild story, huh?
1: It's crazy.
0: Let's see, Joan in Woodside, California. Hi, Joan. Where is Woodside, California?
3: South of San Francisco.
0: Oh, beautiful, beautiful.
3: It is.
0: It is. I love that area. So what's happening in Woodside?
3: Well, I am a professional house and dog sitter, and I like to keep a diary of the days that I'm with the dog, because everybody comes home and says, well, how did it go? How was my dog?
0: Of course.
3: Did my dog do? So I keep a diary, and I would like to embed pictures into that diary. I'm using a MacBook Air and Pages.
0: Okay.
3: And I opened the media tab, but the pictures are so tiny, and I can't find the pictures I need. So there must be some kind of a shortcut. I'm taking the pictures with my iPhone.
0: Okay.
3: And can I create a folder of these pictures on my iPhone so that then when I open the pictures on the MacBook, I can find them easier?
0: Sure. I mean, you can create an album, and then you're going to put the pictures of all the little puppies and the fur babies and everybody else in there. When you have Pages open, there's a couple ways you can do this. You can just open up, have photos open too, and you can find the picture of the dog, copy it on the clipboard, so to speak, right? And then you just paste that into Pages. In addition to that, you always have, when you look at the photos, you have that box with the arrow pointing up. And then if you click that, it allows you to send it to a text. It allows you to send to a document. You can send it just about anywhere. But it's actually pretty simple to do.
3: Can I crop the picture?
0: Sure, you can crop the picture in there too. Yeah, absolutely.
3: Okay.
0: Yeah, and you know, Pages is pretty powerful. A lot of people don't realize because they're like, oh, I, you know, it came free with my Mac. It mustn't be any good, right? But no, it's really great. Since we're talking about photos, another little trick for you is that with the newest version of Photos, they actually made it super easy for you to find all your duplicate photos. And so when you're in the Photos app, look for that duplicates. You're gonna find a whole bunch of screenshots and other pictures of food, and I had like 3,200 duplicates. Have you ever looked in there, Andrew? I had
1: 3,200?
0: Yes, duplicate photos.
1: Do you ever clean up your photos?
0: No, I don't.
1: No. I can tell.
0: No. It's,
3: no.
0: You know what?
3: No,
0: in the big priorities of life, okay, I mean, there are things that you need to do, like go make money. You take care of the dog, okay? Pay your taxes.
1: All right, and then fourth would be clean up your phone once a century.
0: Exactly. Let's see. Hey, Joan, thanks for your call. Pet sitters. Have you ever thought about being a pet sitter?
1: Not one time in my life.
0: Really?
1: You've thought about, you don't clean out your phone, but you sit around thinking about being a pet sitter?
0: No, I would never be a pet sitter.
1: Okay, thank you.
0: But I do love my little Bella. Oh, my gosh, because I was in New York for 4 days. Okay, I should have videoed this because I was on one side of the house. And she heard me. She whipped around the corner and she came flying at me at like 40 miles an hour. And I'm like, no. And then she knocked me over. I mean, she jumped on me and knocked me on the sofa and then started licking my face. And I'm like, I think she missed me.
1: But then you know what? That touches your heart.
0: It was so
1: sweet.
0: She
1: loves her mama.
0: And that all night she wouldn't, like, I had to be within eyesight. All night. I'm like, Bella, I'm going to the bathroom, okay?
1: That's what you said last time when you went to New York.
0: Yeah, sure. 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
1: 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Now, I want you to look at your phone right now. Look at your phone. Do you know what you should be looking at? You know what you should be thinking of when you look at that phone right now?
2: It
1: has an expiration date.
2: It does?
1: Every phone has an expiration date. It's called the end of life, an EOL, because here in the tech industry, we don't like to say things. We like to have acronyms. So it's EOL. EOL, it kind of sounds a little bit better. And so if you're ever wondering, like, when your phone is going to die, if you're buying a new phone, you go to endoflife.date.
2: Okay.
1: And that's where you can look at your make and model. They also have, like, iPads and Kindles. And so basically, if you're going to buy any type of used tech, you want to go there.
2: I just looked mine up.
1: There you go. So get this. Bethany is her name. She wakes up from a nap. She looks down and she sees red spots all over her legs.
2: Ooh.
1: And she doesn't go to Google. She goes to ChatGPT. And ChatGPT says, you need to go to the emergency room right now.
2: What was it?
1: Bethany, so you saw these spots. And wow, we all see these "you might be dying" results online, but ChatGPT, I read, was pushy about it.
3: It was giving me the ambulance emoji and saying go to the ER right now.
1: And what was it?
3: As it turned out, I ended up uploading some blood work, and it notified me that I had dangerously low platelet count. My platelets were at 25,000. Normal people have between 150 and 450,000, so that was dangerously low.
2: And you just happened to have this blood work on hand to upload to ChatGPT?
3: Yeah, I had been having some weird symptoms all week, so I got blood work on a Friday, and you know how sometimes they just email it to you over the weekend? Mm-hmm. So I got it, but my doctor didn't call me, and when Chat was asking me about whether I should get blood work done, I was like, oh, I got some results. Let me upload it. And then things just got really serious really fast.
1: What kind of symptoms were you having?
3: I was having bruising. I was having digestive

0: digestive distress. I had these red spots all over my legs, and my gums started bleeding, too. And then we saw the platelets. I started to get a lot of very, very serious, urgent, go to the ER right now, because it says you might be at risk for spontaneous bleeding because your platelet count is so low.
1: Oh, my God.
2: So was ChatGPT's diagnosis the same exact as that you got when you went into the emergency room?
0: Yeah, it actually told me exactly what to say when I got there. I was panicking, so I was like, I'm getting in a taxi. I live in New York City. It was coaching me through what I was going to say, and it said, when you walk in, say this thing. I have severely low platelets. I woke up with bruising and red spots. I need immediate evaluation for worsening thrombocytopenia and bleeding risk. And immediately that clicked. They took my temperature. I had a fever. They took my blood work. And by the time I got the blood work back, I was down to zero platelets.
1: Oh, my gosh.
2: Is that even possible?
0: They ran my blood work a second time because even the people in the ER were really confused. And it is possible. And it turned out I was diagnosed with something called ITP, immune thrombocytopenia. And it's when your platelets attack themselves down to zero. And I needed platelet transfusions, IV injections, and steroids. I was in the hospital for about 3 days.
2: Wow.
1: Gosh.
0: And the craziest part to me was I was trying to contact my doctor the whole time, but it was the weekend and he wasn't responding. So by the time he finally got back to me on a Monday morning, I had had 2 platelet transfusions and 2 IV injections. And then he finally got back and was like, yeah, I'm glad you went in.
1: So if you hadn't gone to ChatGPT, right?
0: I don't know what would have happened. You have risk of spontaneous brain bleeds, actually. And if you don't have platelets, your body can't clot blood, so you basically would bleed to death.
1: Oh, my gosh. Wow. Uh-huh. You need a new doctor.
0: Yeah, I don't have him anymore.
1: That's good. Can't find you all weekend. Meanwhile, my platelets are going down like a rocket over here.
2: What do you expect? You had a big golf weekend. Come on, guys.
1: So... wow. So the moral of the story is ChatGPT, take a look at all the results, right?
0: It was a really great example of how I could getting a little bit of a second opinion when my doctor was unable. I really felt like I had agency. But the interesting thing is I had sort of gone down a deviant path with chat beforehand because I'd been having like weird digestive distress the whole weekend. And we went down like a whole other path that had me maybe theorizing that I had scurvy. So, you know, it wasn't until I uploaded the blood work that things started to really escalate.
1: You know, the part that I really love, not just that chat saved your life, but that it told you exactly what to say.
0: Yes.
1: So that this way, when you were all stressed and panicky, that you could just look on your phone and tell and look at the triage nurse and say these words, and it registered in his or her head, like, oh, this is a serious situation, because they're trained for that.
0: It was so perfect, and I used it the entire time I was at the hospital. I was alone at the hospital. My husband was at home with my kids. So every time a new blood work came in, I was like, what does this mean? What does this say? What questions should I ask the doctors when they come here? And it was really like an emotional partner for me the whole time, too.
1: You know what, Bethany? Thank you for telling us your story. Hey, thousands of places on the internet that have a file with your name on it. Inside this manila folder is your home address, your cell number, the email that you only give to people who you trust. It knows your medical conditions, your age, how you vote, where you drive, your kids' names. Now, you didn't write it. You can't read it. And anyone with a credit card can actually just buy it. And that file, that manila folder file, all your stuff, 3,000 different data points, it's the product of a multi-billion dollar industry that's called data brokers. 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All right, so it's time now for our AI tool of the week. Now, one of the ones that I find most fascinating, and I've actually been tinkering with it for a while, is Notebook LM. Have you played with that?
2: Yeah, a little bit.
1: Okay, when it first came out, everybody was like, gosh, you know, you can feed it any topic and we'll do a podcast like two NPR hosts. And
2: right.
1: They sounded like NPR hosts.
2: Stress the NPR host. Like it was cookie cutter at NPR.
1: Give me an example of an NPR host.
2: You want to know about the Korean War? Let me tell you. Hold on, Cheryl. Before you go down your... So vanilla.
1: So, but it's grown up a little bit. So if you go to notebooklm.google.com, let's say you have a 25-page report or a 64-page report, a home inspection report or whatever it is. And you're like, you know, I really don't want to read this whole feasibility study or whatever it is. But you have time to listen to it. So you can feed that whole document up into Notebook LM and then it will spin it out as a podcast where people are talking about what exactly is in this. And so maybe that 40-page quarterly report is like 15 minutes. It's actually very, very cool. So you can listen to it when you're walking the dog, you're on your commute, or whatever it may be. In case you want to check it out, it's at notebooklm.google.com. All right, let's see. 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
13: A Better Life with Dr. Sanjay Gupta.
14: If you're looking to get stronger, you don't necessarily need a bunch of heavy weights to do that, at least not to start. Body weight workouts, when you do them the right way, can be really effective. Strength and conditioning specialist Dana Santis told us, with body weight training, you create progressive overload by changing joint angles, adding instability, or choosing more challenging variations of the same exercise. Two other factors driving progressive overload are time under tension and muscular fatigue. That means the amount of time your muscles are engaged during a movement, the slower the movement, the harder it will be until you reach the point where you can't do another rep with good form. 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Also, remember this. 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So important. Breathe out when you exert force. I'm Dr. Sanjay Gupta, helping you live a better life.
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0: Thomas in Charlotte, North Carolina. Hello there, Thomas. Welcome aboard. Wow, I think I read about you. Did I not?
2: You might have. Hi, Kim. Thanks for having me on the show.
0: You betcha. Now, you had your phone stolen, and then you were tracking it where it landed. Is that right?
2: Yeah. I was out in Charlotte at a bar with some friends, and I had my phone in the blink of an eye snatched from my pocket before I could even react. And so when I got home that night, I was like, oh, well, I might as well see where it is on Find My iPhone. And so my phone started this crazy journey down the East Coast and eventually ending up in China.
0: Wow. And then how long did it take to get from Charlotte to China?
2: The whole process happened about over the course of a month or so, 3 weeks to a month. I was able to track it. By the next morning, I mean, they were quick. It was already in South Carolina, so about one state down. And then within 4 to 5 days, it was in Miami. And it sat at it looked like either a Miami apartment or a Miami church. You know, from the story, they kind of focus on the church angle and how kind of peculiar that was, that it looked like it could have been in a church. So it sat in Miami for a couple of weeks before I got shipped on a plane. I was able to actually track it here, too, to Memphis, Tennessee, and then eventually over to China.
0: Oh, probably went to FedEx through Memphis.
2: Yes, exactly. Yep. And I was able to, I remember I kind of pulled up the map and I was zooming in and I was like, wait a second, that's the FedEx wing of the airport. So yeah, it was. I knew it was on a FedEx plane headed from Memphis to China.
3: At any point, did you try and intercept it? Like when you found out it was at FedEx, did you reach out to FedEx and say, hey, my phone is in a package that you're about to deliver to China?
2: Yeah, I didn't call FedEx, but I called several police departments. I called a police department in Charlotte, of course, and then Cowpen, South Carolina. And then it was at a hardware store. It looked like they had stopped for lunch or something in Cowpen, South Carolina. And so I called the hardware store next door. I was like, hey, I think my stolen phone and a bunch of other phones might be in a car outside. And they were willing to help, but they needed, you know, the police to authorize that. And so I never got the Cowpens police to respond. And then I called the Miami police, and you kind of see until NBC picked the story up, actually, when it happened to enough people. That was the first time someone, I felt like, took the time to listen to what was happening.
0: Yeah, it's really fascinating. So it's happening throughout the country, and it's pickpockets.
2: Yeah.
0: Or you could be at a bar, and you know how many times you're at a bar, and you're like, you turn your phone over and put it off to the side because you want to be annoyed by the notifications, right? So then somebody just swipes it, and then they get the phones to eventually churches in China. And because it's easier to get the phones through customs if it says it's going through a church or it's going to a church. And keep in mind, even if you know, a lot of here in the United States, the phones are basically worthless without an Apple ID.
3: Right.
0: But there, they jailbreak it, they put on messaging apps, and it's they're being used as like covert tools for communications.
3: Because I would assume if my phone was stolen, it would be wiped and sold on Facebook the next day. But this phone took a wild ride.
0: It did. So Thomas, were you able, after, once it got to China, did it totally get shut down at that point, your access to the Find My?
2: Yeah, pretty quickly. And the reason they ship it to China, so the whole time, you know, within a week of my phone getting stolen, I started getting text messages pretending to be Apple, pretending to be this or say this, to try to get my Apple ID or to get me to take the phone off my Apple ID. So what they do is when it's in the U.S., they try to trick you into unlocking your iPhone, because like you guys said, when it's Apple ID locked, it's pretty much a paperweight.
0: Yeah, it is.
2: And then if they can't get you to kind of sign out of the phone or to get your iCloud password, that's when they can ship it to China. And then there, it's pretty much scrapped for parts. And it's a huge industry over there. with these giant factories.
3: But that makes sense, because I was also curious, why was it powered on the whole time, allowing you to track it? But they were trying to break into it until the last ditch effort of sending it to China.
0: Yeah, and it is, like you said, Thomas, it is for parts or for maybe some covert operations. And so, you know, bottom line here is that if you're out and about with your iPhone, okay, you definitely want to make sure that you're keeping tabs on it.
3: Keep it in your pocket or your purse.
0: Well, no, he got pickpocketed.
3: But did he have it in his back pocket?
0: I don't know. He had it in his pocket, so, you know.
3: I'm a front pocket guy.
0: Okay, here
3: I'll be fine.
0: Rick in Indianapolis. Hi there, Rick.
4: Hi, Kim. Digital goddess.
0: Finally, somebody shows me some respect around here. Thank you.
4: There you go. There you go. Thank you for taking my call.
0: You betcha. What's going on?
4: I play this one really basic solitaire game just about every day. And I keep getting these pop-up ads, which I don't care to pay to get them out of there. And the one that's really grabbed my attention is, hey, you can make cash playing bingo or playing this solitary ad, that. And I was raised to think that if it sounds too good to be true, it probably is.
0: Mm-hmm.
4: What can you tell me about these things?
0: Well, hate to break it to you, but by playing solitaire or bingo or whatever that game is online, you are not going to be able to pay your bills, okay? Most of these apps, you gain points. And as you get more points, that's when you can turn it into a gift card. And typically, they won't even send you the gift card until you reach at least $10 or $15 or even $20. Some folks that I have spoken to, the most that they make is probably $20 a month. And now, if you do compete, and sometimes in tournaments, there may be some cash prizes for the tournaments, but it's not like solitaire is going to be this big tournament play. And it's not like esports. Mm. So then you start thinking like, all right, so now I'm playing solitaire and I'm playing for free because I don't want to pay. So this way I don't see the ads. So what are they doing? That's where you have to look at your permissions and look at the terms and conditions, because this solitaire game could be getting a copy of, you know, anything that you have on your phone. It could be tracking your location. It could be tracking what you buy online, the ads that you see. And so in case you're ever wondering, like, you know, is Facebook really listening? Because a lot of people think that, you know, like you say something and you're all of a sudden you're like, you start seeing ads for it on Facebook. Is that it's not necessarily that's Facebook's listening. It could be one of these nefarious apps that you're using, and the app is actually doing the listening and doing all the tracking, but then selling that information off to Facebook. So, you know, you used a very good phrase, Rick, and that was, if it sounds too good to be true, it's probably bad. Okay. So for you to sit there and play solitaire or whatever and to think that you're going to make a whole bunch of money, it's just not realistic. Now, if you do need to make money, there are legitimate ways for you to make money. Like, for example, you could sign up for Amazon Turk. And so instead of playing solitaire, maybe you sort, I don't know, a list, or you say, what color is this on the screen? Things that AI just can't do on a regular basis with a lot of accuracy, humans are doing. Again, that's Amazon Turk. You can just sign up and you want to look for legitimate opportunities. And if that doesn't float your boat, we have a whole list of them over at Commando.com. Just search for Make Money at Home. And the worst thing you can do, though, is to Google search that. So don't do that, because you will get scammed. So just do that search work for home over at Commando.com, because that's where you'll see a whole list of great opportunities. There's a hidden setting that lets the app spy on you. I can tell you more about that here on the Kim Commando Show.
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0: ABC News, I'm Mike Dubusky. The man suspected to have driven a van into a crowd of people at a Berlin Pride parade yesterday has now been shot and killed, German authorities say. One person was killed in yesterday's ramming attack. 29 were wounded. The war in Iran is entering its sixth month, and lawmakers on both sides of the aisle are frustrated.
1: Congressman Mike Turner, Ohio Republican.
2: You know, Republicans, Democrats that are showing their frustration with how this war is being, this conflict is being prosecuted.
1: Also on ABC's This Week, Senator Chris Van Hollen, Maryland Democrat, says in March, President Trump said we won.
3: Why are Americans still getting killed? Why is the Strait of Hormuz still closed? Why are oil and gas prices going back through the roof again?
1: Having no strategy is unfair to the troops, says Van Hollen.
0: ABC's Chuck Sievertson. The war is expected to have a big impact on the midterm elections, especially as rising oil prices drive gas prices over $4 once again. This is ABC News. Powerful storms are making their way across the Pacific. ABC News meteorologist Samara Theodore has more on Hurricane Fausto, which is closing in on Hawaii.
4: Over the coming days, we are going to see it weaken, which is good news. Right now, the cone of uncertainty from the National Hurricane Center has shifted a little farther north. So hopefully this continues to stay north, really maybe just brushing them with some minor impacts. But nonetheless, we got to keep a close eye on it. There's still some time before it becomes definitive.
0: Meanwhile, officials in the Northwest say that wildfires have now burned through more than 1.1 million acres across Washington and Oregon as crews rush to contain several blazes there. The State Department now says it's aware of the case of a missing North Carolina woman, Elizabeth Waddell, who apparently disappeared while on vacation in Grenada. Authorities are asking anyone with information on her disappearance to come forward. And one person is in critical condition after gunfire erupted at a recreational area in Robinson County, Michigan. Mike Dubusky.
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9: Back in 2019, I made a documentary for HBO called One Nation Under Stress. And what was true then is still true now. Money and financial problems are consistently ranked as the number one cause of stress in the United States. And a brand new study out of the Mayo Clinic found that worrying about money may age the heart even faster than traditional risk factors. Unlike an acute stressor, such as a short-term work deadline or a brief illness, financial strain is often chronic and ongoing. And because money affects so many aspects of daily life, financial stress can be difficult to escape. Even so, financial stress does not mean you're doomed, just means you need to double down on the things you know are good for heart health: diet, exercise, sleep, and of course, not smoking. I'm Dr. Sanjay Gupta, helping you live a better life.
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13: Welcome back, folks, to another edition of Transcending the Money Myth. I'm Thomas Moore with Roberts Wealth Management. And as always, we're glad you've decided to spend part of your week with us. Whether you're listening in the car, enjoying your morning coffee, or getting ready for the day, thank you for making us a part of your weekly routine. Now, if you've listened to this program before, you know our mission isn't to sell any products. It isn't to tell you the hottest stock or make predictions about what the market's going to do next week. Our mission is much simpler. We want to help you make smarter financial decisions so that you can retire with more confidence, pay no more tax than you legally owe, avoid making those costly mistakes that all too many retirees don't discover until it's too late. Because here's what we've learned after working with thousands of families over the years. Retirement isn't just an investment problem. It's a tax problem. It's an income problem. It's a healthcare problem. It's an estate planning problem. And perhaps most importantly, it's a coordination problem. You may have an investment advisor, a CPA, an estate planning attorney, an insurance agent, but if no one is making sure that all of those pieces are working together, there's a good chance that opportunities are being missed. That's why we spend so much time talking about planning instead of products, because the right plan can often be worth far more than simply earning another percentage point in the market. Now, one of the things I appreciate most about our team is that we never stop learning. The tax code changes, retirement law changes, investment strategies evolve, healthcare rules change. And our responsibility to our clients is to stay ahead of those changes, not react after they've already happened. That's why our advisors regularly attend educational conferences, workshops, professional training events, and other situations around the country. Not because we have to, but because our clients deserve it. When you're trusting someone with your retirement, you don't want someone who's using the same strategy that they learned 20 years ago. You want someone who's constantly sharpening their skills, learning from other advisors, sharing ideas, seeing what's working across the country, and bringing those ideas back home, back to the team. And today's show is a perfect example of that. Right? In our next two segments, we're going to be joined by Mr. Brennan Kim, one of our all-star advisors here at Roberts Wealth Management. And Brennan just returned from a conference where financial professionals from across the country gathered to discuss what's changing in retirement planning, taxes, investments, client services. Right. Now, these conferences aren't sales meetings. They're opportunities to learn from advisors who are solving many of the same challenges our clients face every single day. What strategies are working? What mistakes are becoming more common? What changes are on the horizon? And perhaps most importantly, how can we continue delivering even better advice to the families that we serve? We're going to ask Brennan about some of the biggest takeaways from the conference, some of the conversations that stood out, and what retirees should be paying attention to over the next several years. I think you're really going to enjoy those conversations. Now, before Brennan joins us, I want to spend a few minutes talking about something that every retiree should understand. Knowledge has never been more valuable than it is today. Think about how much has changed in just the last 5 years. Right? The Secure Act, the Secure Act 2.0, changes to inherited IRAs, new Roth opportunities, required minimum distribution age changing, Medicare rules, tax law changes, inflation, high interest rates, market volatility, artificial intelligence. The pace of change, ladies and gentlemen, is accelerating. Now, unfortunately, many people are still relying on financial advice that they received years ago. Maybe a retirement plan that hasn't been updated in 5 years. Maybe an investment allocation that made sense before interest rates changed. Or maybe tax strategies that were built around laws that don't even exist anymore. Retirement planning isn't something you do once. It's something that should evolve as your life changes and as the rules change. Because your retirement deserves a living plan, not a document that sits in a drawer. One of the questions we often ask new clients is this: when was the last time someone looked at your retirement plan from a tax perspective? Not your investments, not just your account balances, your taxes. And for many people, the answer is nobody ever has. They've just been told to grow their money, but no one ever showed them how to keep more of it. That's where proactive planning can make an enormous difference. Sometimes it's Roth conversions. Sometimes it's the timing of Social Security. Sometimes it's coordinating withdrawals from different account types. Sometimes it's reducing future required minimum distributions. Sometimes it's avoiding Medicare premiums. Every family is different, but every family deserves to know what options they actually have. Now, if you've been working with your current retirement, if you've been wondering whether your current retirement plan is truly optimized, if you're not sure whether you're paying more in taxes than necessary, or if you've simply accumulated investments over the years without having an overall strategy that ties everything together, we'd love to help. Pick up the phone, give our office a call at 866-507-9228 and schedule a complimentary retirement planning consultation. We'll sit down with you. We'll learn about your goals, review where you are today, and help identify opportunities that could strengthen your retirement plan. There's absolutely no obligation, just an opportunity to get a second opinion and make sure you're on the right side of the track. When we come back, Mr. Brennan Kim is going to join us fresh off of a national conference with some of the brightest minds in our industry. We'll discuss the biggest ideas being shared among financial professionals today, what trends they're seeing, and most importantly, what it all means for you and your retirement. You're listening to Transcending the Money Myth. Stay with us. We'll be right back on Transcending the Money Myth. Thank you, folks.
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13: Welcome back to Transcending the Money Myth, folks. I am your host, Thomas Moore, joined here today alongside one of my coworkers, a co-advisor, and also a good friend of mine, Mr. Brennan Kim. Brennan, how are you today?
16: Doing well. How you doing, Thomas?
13: Oh, better than I deserve, my friend. That's for sure.
16: I hear you.
13: Well, Brennan, I know that you had, I talked about a little bit on my prior segment, you had the opportunity last week to go to a nationwide conference with one of the largest companies in our industry and sit down with, you know, like-minded professionals, and you were able to basically take some time to go and learn how other people provide in this industry, right? Whether it's the five-star experience that they see here at Robert's Wealth or whatever steps and dances they do at these other firms, you had an opportunity to kind of a melding of the minds, if you will. And so I wanted to kind of pick your brains in terms of, I guess, what did you learn at this conference? What did they emphasize on? Just tell us a little bit about your experience.
16: Yeah, it was actually, it was in Nashville. It was a great time, you know, first time getting to explore Nashville. So it was a little business and pleasure, you know.
13: Very nice.
16: Got to go see Alan Jackson's last performance ever. That was incredible. But we got to talk business, all right? So what did we learn? Man, it was just great to be around, you know, a lot of like-minded people. Again, it's a conference for a lot of the top producers, so to speak, with those companies, and got us all together. And yeah, it was great to chat with people, get insights into how they do things at their firms. You know, some of them are, you know, a lot of them are just kind of smaller mom and pop, you know, two man shows. There was a few other, you know, kind of bigger firms there as well. But yeah, it was great to, you know, chat with these people. And, you know, I think one of the biggest takeaways was how they're not like us, in the fact that, like I said, a lot of them are just a one or two man show. Even the ones that are bigger, they don't really have a team approach to how they do things. So, yeah, I mean, I don't like to say I didn't learn anything from them. I certainly did, but it was almost more just kind of seeing, okay, how are these other business models out there with these other firms, and is anyone else taking this team approach? And from what I saw there, you know, not too many, you know, not really any of them were. And I thought that was pretty telling, pretty striking, honestly, because I mean, you and I were just so, you know, we're so used to the way we do things. I mean, this is all we know, right?
13: Right. No, yeah, Brennan, it's interesting in the sense that not everybody operates on the same wavelength that we do. You know, having that team-based approach, maybe we take it for granted a little bit, in the sense that I'm used to having a real estate professional on staff. I'm used to having a crypto guy on staff. I love being able to bounce ideas and bounce questions off of area-specific experts, whereas right. Other firms don't have that. They really only have the ability to talk about whether it's insurance or investments or whatever their background is. They really only have the ability to, you know, speak on what they're an expert in, whereas we have the broad-based approach, right? We have an expert in damn near every field at this point.
16: Yeah.
13: I want to hear you talk about some of, I guess, what they saw coming down the pipeline in terms of the macroeconomics of everything that's going on right now, whether it's the oil crisis, interest rates, the war going on across the pond. Talk to us a little bit about what they had to say in terms of current events, current situations.
16: Yeah, so they had a few different speakers talking about these, you know, hot topics, so to speak. You know, really what their analysts are projecting, what they see is continued volatility. I mean, as we record right now, We're in the midst of hopefully a peace deal with Iran. We'll see how that all plays out. But, you know, that's kind of up in the air. You know, is this thing going to stick? Are we going to go right back to bombing each other and Strait gets closed again? I mean, because that's a huge thing for the entire globe. So we've got to get some clarity there. The markets need that clarity. If they don't get it, it's going to be continued volatility. So definitely preparing for that. And then on the interest rate front, you know, we've got new guy Kevin Warsh in there now. And, you know, I think there was a lot of assumptions, ourselves included, that, you know, Trump is going to get what he wants and he's going to put a guy in there. And, you know, Trump's been very vocal about what he wants. He's been saying he wants interest rates to be the lowest in the world. He's been saying that for probably a year now. And, you know, he had a lot of headbutting going on with Jerome Powell, the last Fed chair, and he didn't really budge much on rates. And, you know, Trump was very upset about that. And so I think the assumption has been, okay, well, Powell's out, Trump's putting a new guy in. And I know the Fed's supposed to be independent and all that. That's a whole nother podcast. But I think the assumption again was Trump's going to put someone in there that's going to play ball and do what he wants and gets rates down. And, you know, at least this company, they're not really seeing that. You know, they're thinking rates are going to stay higher for longer, which, I mean, they have. That's been the story. And so, you know, this 4 to 4.5 range, I think is where, you know, they were at least projecting these rates to stay for a little while longer. But that was the exact words they'd used. They didn't give a timeline. You know, does longer mean 12 months, 18 months, 24 months? I think it's just, you know, there's a lot of factors at play, a lot of things that could, I think, cause a shift in that policy direction. So, you know, we're just trying to take advantage of these rates while we got them. You know, I think that was the bigger message there was, let's take advantage of these higher rates while we have them, because even though they might stay a little higher for longer, you know, at some point they're going to have to come down a little bit.
13: What was your take in terms of this company? Were they surprised, expectant, prepared, if you will, for interest rates to stay this high this long?
16: Yeah, I mean, you know, they got whole teams and pools of people that are dedicated to this topic and trying to get it figured out. And, you know, this is one of the top carriers in the world in the industry. So they're hedging their bets, so to speak, for any market condition. But yeah, I think they were prepared for rates to stay higher for longer. I mean, they've been saying that since 2023. And that's been true. I mean, here we are 3 years later. Rates are still just about as high as they were when they peaked in 23, a little bit lower, but, you know, still in that same ballpark. And so, yeah, I think they were prepared for this. Now, did the Iran war throw kind of a wrench in the system and, you know, possibly held rates higher for even longer than expected? Possibly, you know, and then you got inflation and all that to take into consideration. So, yeah, I would say that this company, they were prepared and under the impression that rates were going to stay a little higher for longer. But personally, I'm not convinced, man. I think, and I'm just going out on a limb here. This is totally just Brennan talking. But, you know, I look at the fact that the government has, and this is something a lot of people don't realize, but the government has $10 trillion, I believe, roughly $10 trillion worth of debt that has to be refinanced over the next 12 months. And don't hold me to those numbers. It's in that ballpark. But, you know, all this government debt that we have, which is almost up to $40 trillion now, it's all in different periodic terms, so to speak. Some 6 month, 12 month, 3 year, 6 year, 10 year, you know, all these different T-bills. And so a lot of this debt, about a quarter of our debt, is coming due in the next 12 months, and that $10 trillion, it's got a 2% average rate on it. And we already can't afford the interest on the debt. And so if Trump has to refinance that $10 trillion at today's rates, which are 4 to 4.5%, well, you do the math on that. A 2% increase on $10 trillion of debt, that's quite a lot of money. So, you know, I can't help but look at that and think, man, I mean, Trump's very incentivized to get rates down, and I think he's going to do everything in his power to do so. He just needs some cover on the inflation front, which we'll see if he gets that.
13: For those of you trying to do that mental math in your head, I pulled out the calculator here, folks. 2% on $10 trillion, ladies and gentlemen, that is $200 billion.
16: Chump change. Yeah. Yeah, but I mean, you know, we're laughing about it, but it's not a laughing matter because, again, we already can't afford the interest on the debt as it is. You know, so to have to refinance it at you know, 2% higher, that's going to be rough. And, you know, I think Trump's very incentivized to get those rates down, not just for the consumers out there, because, you know, everyone's looking for lower mortgage rates, lower car loans, you know, lower credit card interest rates. I mean, that's all going to happen as well if rates come down. But a lot of people don't think about the government side of it. And, you know, Trump's a real estate guy. That's how he made his money. So he knows the value of doing a successful refinance, you know, and I think he wants nothing more than to refi the government debt.
13: Well, folks, let me ask you this. Folks, are you prepared if interest rates go down? Have you secured this peak of the market interest rate? Just like when it comes time for your house to be refinanced when the interest rates are dropping. You have assets out there that need to be brought up to these higher rates. Why would you not take advantage of a 10-year interest rate hike? If you're not having these conversations, folks, why aren't you having these conversations? Folks, just like you have refinances when interest rates drop, you refinance your debt, you have assets out there that have not been brought up to these 10-year high interest rates, right? Just like you can refinance your house, you can refinance your CD, your annuity, your money market accounts, for that matter. And so, folks, if you're not having this conversation, why aren't you having this conversation? Pick up the phone, 866-507-9228. 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So, folks, we'll be right back here with more from myself and Mr. Brennan Kim. Thank you.
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13: Welcome back, folks, to Transcending the Money Myth. I'm your host, Thomas Moore, and today I'm joined alongside Mr. Brennan Kim, another advisor here at Roberts Wealth Management. And if you joined us last segment, we were discussing, Brennan just got back from an industry-wide conference, strictly for the point of educating, learning more about the industry, learning, you know, just how to get better at what it is we do here at Roberts Wealth in the financial advisory world. And so if you're interested in sitting down with one of our all-star advisors here at Roberts Wealth, please pick up the phone, 866-507-9228, and give us a call to sit down with any of our fiduciary advisors in any of our eight offices. And don't worry, folks, completely complimentary, right? When was the last time you had the opportunity to sit down and get that second opinion on your portfolio? Now, just like Brennan attended an educational conference for industry professionals last week,

0: offices have not quite had their future forward. But Brennan, you had the, was it the Biloxi and yeah. Alabama office future forwards?
1: Yeah, last I did those week, a couple weeks ago. Yep.
0: A couple weeks ago at this point. Well, yep. Talk to us a little bit about what has already come true. Brennan, talk to us about some of the events that have already taken place in regards to what we predicted on the future forward presentation and discussion with our clients and what's already happened in just a few short weeks.
1: Yeah, man. So a couple weeks ago, we had our future forward event. And, you know, like Thomas said, it's just a chance for us to talk about performance, how our portfolios have been doing, kind of give a recap of what's happened throughout the first half of the year, what we see on the horizon for the next 6 to 12 months. And yeah, we had our event a couple weeks ago, and it was it was on a Tuesday. And on that week, that prior weekend, Trump had just signed, docu-signed the peace deal with Iran. And then also that week was the SpaceX IPO launch. So there was a lot going on. And we talked about both those topics, and I'll spend a little time here discussing it. But, you know, when we talked about it at the event, starting with the Iran situation, you know, I think everyone's got whiplash. I know, speaking for myself, I've got some serious whiplash from what, February 28th when it all started till today. I mean, it's just every other week there's been some headline, you know, some kind of development, you know, saying that we're at peace, saying that we're bombing them again. You know, it's just been back and forth. You really don't even know what to think of it anymore. And so for this, hopefully, you know, official peace deal to be signed over that weekend, it was a, you know, hot topic, and it's something that we're, you know, very hopeful and optimistic that is gonna happen, right? I mean, as we discussed in the first segment, markets need some clarity when it comes to the energy environment, and the Strait of Hormuz, it controls like 40% of all the liquid natural gas and petroleum going through there. So definitely need that situation to get under control. But, you know, we framed it as we don't know if this is just Trump, you know, talking. Is this for real? You know, that Friday there was supposed to be an official signing. I think that got delayed. So our message to the clients was, you know, we're optimistic about this. We're hopeful that this is going to actually happen, but we got to be prepared for some more whiplash. And that's exactly what we've gotten over the last couple of weeks since then. I mean, we've had, I think just over this weekend, you know, reports of Iran, you know, bombing some ship and breaking the agreement. And then the United States doing the same thing. So I don't, you know, man, I'm trying to be optimistic again. I want to hope that there's going to be some peace on the horizon, but we got to be prepared for some continued volatility, and that's exactly what we're seeing.
0: Brennan, one thing I always talk about on the show when it comes to the hecticness or the craziness of the world that we live in, where one man can send out a tweet and, you know, change the temperature of the room, so to speak. Oh, yeah. Talk to us about how important it is to have a plan during volatile times like this, whether it's volatility in the market or volatility in the macro landscape. What does that mean to you when we're dealing with such intense current events?
1: Yeah, I mean, I've been here at Robert's Wealth for, let's see, about 6 years now, and seen a couple of different, you know, market corrections. And I must say, I think it's a real testament to how we position our clients on the front end for any market conditions, because the volatility doesn't really matter to us. We are positioned in such a way that when there's good volatility, fantastic. We're going to capture that upside, distribute that to you for income. And then on the other hand, when we see volatility going in the other direction and, you know, market accounts are down, well, we don't want to compound losses. That's how retirements get destroyed. Compounding losses, you know, that'll shave 5-10 years off of your retirement in just one bad year of compounding losses. So we can't let our clients be in that position. So we have to have them set up in such a way where we can pick and choose the right bucket, so to speak, the right place. We have the right tool for the right job to get them the income that they're looking for in any market.

0: edition. And so, you know, I think the real testament to that planning is the fact that we've had such volatile markets over the last, you know, 6 months. And I've maybe gotten I don't know about you, Thomas. I've gotten maybe a handful of calls from our thousands of clients that were, you know, maybe worried about what's going on. The majority of them, I mean, they know how they're positioned. They know that we've set them up the right way to begin with. And so that's why we say no worries today, right? We can have another 2008 financial crisis and our clients know that the money's going to show up in their account. The bills can still get paid.
1: And that happens all too often when new prospects walk in the door. They walk in and they have an investment plan. Sure. Not even an investment plan, an investment portfolio where they walk in and they've been with this guy 15, 20, if not 30 years. And when we start pulling out the binder, when we start pulling out different documents in terms of income plan, social security plan, a tax breakdown, people's eyes start to roll in the back of their head. They're blown away at the level of detail that we provide on the front end for our clients. And, you know, while that difference is not only shown in the work that we provide for our clients, but also in the way that they interact, right? The way that they come into the office and they know that we have a personal relationship. We know who they are sitting across from us. And I'm going to tie this all back into a big loop. Brennan, was there anybody or anything that stood out to you from a client relationship standpoint at the seminar, or excuse me, at the event you went to this past week? Is there anything from a client relationship standpoint that stood out to you? Anything that took you aback or impressed you?
0: Well, I'll say, you know, we were one of the top firms there. And so we had a lot of people coming up to us asking, you know, how are you guys finding success? What are y'all doing different? What's the secret, so to speak? And, you know, relating it back to clients, you know, I had someone ask, you know, how many clients you got? I told him, and he was like, well, how do you service those clients? And I said, you got to have a team, you know, you got to have a team. You can't be everything to everyone. And if I had to be everything to every single one of our clients, you know, it'd be hard coming to work, you know? So it's, I think, again, I talked about this earlier, just the team dynamic, being able to know that, you know, I got two little kids. If they're sick and I need to get them from school, I know that I got 2-3 other advisors here that can step right into my shoes and service those clients just as good as I would have. So, and not just the advisors, you know, I mean, we have such a fantastic support staff, all of the client services individuals and client liaisons and all those guys and girls, they do such a, you know, we couldn't do what we do without them. And so, you know, you gotta invest in a good team. You gotta spend money to make money. You know, that was kind of the message. You gotta spend money to make money, and you've got to make sure your clients are being serviced right. And you can't, you know, you're not gonna be able to do that and continue to grow if you're trying to be everything to everyone, you know.
1: Love to hear that. Love to hear that perspective. In that, folks, Brennan got to experience it firsthand. You know, he sees what the competition is providing. He sees how they run their business. You just can't beat the team-based approach, is what I'm hearing, Brennan.
0: Yep.
1: 13 brains is certainly better than one brain. Imagine 53 brains all working towards a common goal. Right. And here at Roberts Wealth Management, we are here to provide a 5-star experience from an all-star team to each and every single person that walks in through that door. And so, folks, if you're tired of just being a number at a big box firm, or maybe the one-man show that you've been working with for the past decade just isn't getting it done anymore, I want you guys to visit our website at robertswealthmanagement.com. And I want you to go, I want you to take the retirement readiness quiz. Because as we've discussed on the show time and time again, many people have an investment portfolio. Many people, you know, have a pension. They've already received inheritance. But very few people come in and have a plan, right? A plan for taxes, a plan for income, a plan for Medicare. What about your estate plan? right? How are these dollars going to pass to the next generation? What about Social Security, right? Retirement is not just an investment portfolio. Retirement is having a plan that addresses all of your concerns. And so, folks, if you don't have that plan, let's make today day one, right? A lot of you out there have been saying, oh, one day I'll get it all put together. One day I'll be ready to finally retire. Let's make today, instead of one day, let's make today day one. Folks, once again, that website is robertswealthmanagement.com. 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Well, folks, we'll be right back with another edition of Tax Time with Thomas. But Mr. Brennan Kim, thank you for taking the time out of your day and joining us here today.
0: Yes, sir. It's been a pleasure.
1: Awesome. Folks, we'll be right back on Transcending the Money Myth.
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1: Welcome back to Transcending the Money Myth. So glad that we could have Mr. Brennan Kim join us in the past couple segments. Folks, my name is Thomas Moore, and it is time for one of my favorite parts of the show, my little tax time with Thomas. And this is the segment where we take complicated tax laws and turn them into something that you can actually use. Because here's something I've learned over the years, is that most people don't mind paying taxes. They just don't want to pay more than they legally have to. And unfortunately, that's exactly what happens to many retirees. Not because they did anything wrong, not because they broke the rules, but because nobody showed them how the rules actually work. And so today I want to talk about what I believe is one of the biggest misconceptions in retirement. People think tax planning ends when they retire. They think, I've stopped working, my paycheck stopped, my taxes should be simple now. And in reality, many people, retirement is when tax planning becomes more important than it was even during their working years. Why? Because while you're working, a lot of your tax picture is predetermined. You receive a W-2, taxes are withheld automatically, your income is relatively predictable. But in retirement, you get to decide whether your where your income comes from. And that's where opportunity and mistakes begin. Think about the different buckets retirees often have. You might have a traditional IRA, a 401k, a Roth IRA, a brokerage, maybe an annuity, some rental income, Social Security, and maybe your spouse has a pension. Each one of those follows a different tax rule, yet many people simply withdraw money from whichever account feels the most convenient. That decision can literally cost thousands of dollars over time. And here's an example, right? Let's say someone needs $60,000 this year, and they pull the entire amount from their traditional IRA. Well, now that entire withdrawal is taxable income. Maybe that pushes them into a higher tax bracket. Maybe more of their Social Security becomes taxable. Maybe it increases their Medicare premiums in 2 years because of Irma, all because they didn't coordinate where that income came from. Now imagine instead they took part from a brokerage account, part from a Roth IRA, and only enough from the traditional IRA to fill up a favorable tax bracket. Same spending, different tax results. Now that's planning. Here's another mistake that we see all the time. People wait until required minimum distributions begin before thinking about taxes. Then they call us and say, my RMD is much bigger than I expected. Well, remember, the IRS doesn't care whether you need that money. Once those distributions begin, you're taking them. That's why we often talk about planning during those years between retirement and required minimum distributions. For many retirees, those can be some of the most valuable tax planning years they ever have. Maybe their income is temporarily lower, right? You just stepped away from retirement. You just stepped away to retire from, you stepped away from work. So your income is lower. You're delaying Social Security, right? Many people don't take Social Security their first year after stepping away from work. And finally, maybe you haven't started your required minimum distribution yet. Those years often create opportunities for Roth conversions or other tax strategies. Now, not for everyone, but certainly worth evaluating. Another area that surprises people in Social Security, people assume their benefits are tax-free. Now, sometimes they are. Many times, they're not. Depending on your overall income, up to 85% of your Social Security benefit can be taxable. Notice I said taxable, not taxed at 85%. And that's an important distinction. And, well, what determines that? Well, it's not just your Social Security. It's all other income surrounding it. Again, once again, folks, planning matters. Now, let's talk about Medicare first for a moment. Most retirees know Medicare exists. Few people know their Medicare premiums can increase because of income, and it's called IRMA, the Income-Related Monthly Adjustment Amount. Now, here's what catches people off guard. Your Medicare premium isn't based off of what you're making today. It's generally based on your tax return from 2 years ago. So, a large IRA, selling appreciated investments, a Roth conversion, selling a business can all affect what you pay for Medicare down the road. Now, does that mean you should never make those moves? Absolutely not. Sometimes paying higher Medicare premiums for 1 year makes perfect sense if it saves you substantial taxes over your lifetime. The key is understanding the trade-offs before making the decision. One phrase you'll hear us say often at Robert's Wealth Management, is don't let the tax return drive the tax strategy. And I want you to stop and think about that. Too many people meet with their CPA in March. They learned what happened last year. They sign the return, they write the check, and that's it. That's tax preparation. Tax planning happens before December 31st. That's when you still have options. That's when you can make changes. That's when decisions actually matter. Preparation looks backwards. Planning looks forward. And those are two very different things. So what should retirees be asking? Ask questions like, should I be doing Roth conversions? Am I taking withdrawals from the right accounts? Should I delay my Social Security? Will this affect my Medicare premium? Am I creating unnecessary taxes for my children? Those are planning questions. And often, they have much bigger financial impact than trying to earn another 0.5% in your investment portfolio. And so, as we wrap up today's Tax Time with Thomas, I want to leave you with one thought. 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I'm Thomas Moore, and that's this week's Tax Time with Thomas. Stay with us. Next time, we'll be back here, same time next week, for another edition of Transcending the Money Myth. 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I hope you have a blessed rest of the week. Bye-bye.
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6: 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Registration is not an endorsement of the firm by securities regulators and does not mean the advisor has achieved a specific level of skill or ability. Information presented on this program is believed to be factual and up to date, but we do not guarantee its accuracy and should not be regarded as a complete analysis of the subjects discussed. This program is a paid advertisement sponsored by Roberts Wealth Management. All investment strategies have the potential for profit or loss. Discussion should not be construed as an offer to buy or sell, or a solicitation of an offer to buy or sell the investments mentioned. A professional advisor should be consulted before implementing any of the strategies discussed. Investments involve varying degrees of risk, and there can be no assurance that any specific investment or strategy will be suitable or profitable for a client's portfolio. Asset allocation, rebalancing, and diversification do not ensure or guarantee better performance and cannot eliminate the risk of investment losses. References to market results do not represent the performance of Roberts Wealth Management. Historical performance returns for investment indexes and/or categories usually do not deduct transaction and or custodial charges or an advisory fee, which would decrease historical performance results. There are no guarantees that a portfolio will match or outperform a specific benchmark. Tax information provided is general in nature and should not be construed as legal or tax advice. Always consult an attorney or tax professional regarding your specific legal or tax situation. Roberts Wealth Management is not engaged in the practice of law or accounting. Tax and Social Security rules are subject to change at any time. Annuity guarantees are subject to the financial strength and claims paying ability of the issuing insurance company.
7: 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This program has been paid for by Roberts Wealth Management.

0: And the lady went with the economist lady went with the latter option. I'm going to hurt this guy. Of course, she didn't hurt him. He ran circles around her because he's that much more intelligent than she is. And she believes a lot of conspiracy theories about him, it turns out. And he, one by one, was attempting to disabuse her of all of these conspiracy theories. Here's one. Remember, Elon Musk ran the Department of Government Efficiency for President Trump. Doge. Remember when they first started, Vivek Ramaswamy was there, too. And then I think, I don't know what happened. I think there was some sort of personality conflict, and Elon ran Vivek out of there. Said, all right, you can go. I'm going to sort of run this thing on my own. So Elon ran the operation for a while. They made some cuts, including they also made some improvements, by the way, to the way the United States government tracks payments and how many people have credit cards and how much money's going out the door impoverishing your children and grandchildren. They cut things like frivolous, wasteful, corrupt, political USAID spending, which is amazing. But the left has been running around with a conspiracy theory, all designed, of course, to restore this corrupt funding. They've been running around with a conspiracy theory that Donald Trump has been killing people because he cut USAID funds. Have you heard this at all? Maybe you're not on Blue Sky enough. Blueski. Jim's on Blueski. Jim sees this. He'll go on Blueski and he'll see all of the conspiracy theories that people all over the planet are dying because we're not funding USAID anymore. So this lady goes to Elon, how many people are dying now? How many people have you killed because of these cuts? And Elon tells her, zero. In fact, to be more specific, 0.0 people have died because of Doge cuts.
1: You don't buy the idea that anybody, to put it really crudely and simply, any kid in Africa died because of the suddenness with which...
2: Zero.
1: I just don't think that's right. I just don't think... I've had people reporting in Africa who...
2: How many NGOs are there that could step in? Because bear in mind, it happened quickly, and there are literally tens of thousands of NGOs.
1: Not everyone functions as fast as you do. If funding is cut off for antiretrovirals overnight and it just stops, then people will die when they don't have access to them. And it just...
2: Only if they cannot get funding for that. But well, the Gates Foundation has $50 billion. What about them? What about any one of a number of organizations? What about
1: in lots of these countries, USAID...
2: Mackenzie, whatever her last name is, used to be Bezos, gave $50 billion. What about that?
1: But, you know, let's be practical. In many of these countries, USAID was the biggest funder. But I don't want to have an argument.
2: USAID was a political organization.
1: It may also have been that, but it was the biggest funder of healthcare systems. So I'm very
2: biggest
1: sure...
2: Biggest funder
1: that
2: of regime change.
1: And there may well be benefits from having...
2: Also, USAID funding.
0: Okay, wait a second. Hold on. Before I let Elon continue, did you hear that little quip that she put in there? Well, there may be benefits to regime change. You hear what she said? She said, "Oh, it's great that USAID, which is supposed to be about, it was sold to us. They call it USAID. It's a big euphemism. It was sold to us like, oh, this is a big charitable operation, thanks to the generosity of the American people." Now, I don't know a single person who ever voted for anybody, truly. I don't know a single person who ever voted for anybody in the federal government in order to have something to do with USAID. In fact, most Americans didn't even know what USAID was. And then when Elon comes along and goes, wow, we're spending a lot of money on regime change operations and corruption, and it's a gigantic slush fund for the left and all sorts of institutions, why don't we get rid of that? Remember who went crazy? It was Democrat politicians. Democrat politicians who staged a protest on the steps of USAID. People are like, why are you getting so animated about this? Why are you so exercised about this? And so then Elon just said, yeah, well, they were funding regime change operations. And the woman goes, well, maybe it's good that some regimes were being changed by USAID. Oh, now she's admitting what they were up to.
1: Biggest funder of healthcare systems. So I'm very
2: biggest
1: sure
2: funder
1: that
2: of regime change.
1: And there may well be benefits from having changed.
2: Also, USAID funding was not stopped. It was moved to the State Department.
1: It was stopped. There were huge numbers of things shut down in Africa that were
2: No, there were claims of this. These claims are false. They're nonsense. Absolute nonsense. But when funding is stopped for fraudulent organizations or for something, do you think they're going to say, well, please keep funding the fraud?

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4: Welcome into a brand new weekend of the National Defense. My name is Randy Miller. We do this show for one reason. We do it for our active duty military, our veterans, and their families. We're here for you. We love you. God bless you. The one and only Kelsey Grammer, six-time Emmy winner. He will join us. Dr. Fraser Crane will be here to talk about his brand new film and so much more, plus his support for the military and his work with several military organizations. Also, we've got Still a Hero. We've got 60 Seconds of Service and so much more this week only right here on the National Defense. And Kelsey Grammer is with us, a six-time Emmy Award-winning actor. Of course, Dr. Fraser Crane. Oh, man, what a great show. He's in a brand new one, movie, official digital release of the indie sci-fi mystery thriller Lars Schreck Walks the Night, which I just watched, and is fascinating. Kelsey joins us here in the National Defense. Kelsey, how are you?
5: I'm well, sir. How are you?
4: I'm well, and I want to thank you right at the top here for your support of veterans. Our audience is mainly active duty military, veterans and their families, and I know you've done some stuff with, I think it's Operation Restored Warrior.
5: Specifically that group, and I've been a supporter for a long time. I don't think we owe anybody more than we owe our active duty people. Men and women in the service. I'm a big fan.
4: Thank you so much. That's so good to hear. Hey, but before we get into the new movie here, one of my all-time favorite shows is, of course, Fraser Crane. And, I mean, you did such a good job with this. We're based in Kansas City. I've always wanted to ask you this. When I first got into radio here in Kansas City, when I first came here in the 80s, there was a psychiatrist on the radio named Dr. Marshall Saper that was one of the most entertaining radio shows I had ever listened to. Did you ever get wind of him?
5: No, I didn't, but that's wonderful to know. You know, we're selling beer in Wichita. We're going to try to expand up to Kansas City pretty soon.
4: Some of the people that called in could have been calling in to you because I know you had a lot of celebrity callers that called in, including Mel Brooks.
5: Yeah. Mel Brooks, that's one of the most famous ones. He said, you know, Mommy, the puppy Santa brought me for Christmas isn't moving or something.
4: I mean, everybody from Carrie Fisher to Stephen King, that's incredible.
5: Yeah,
4: that's
5: had a lot.
4: That had to be pretty fun.
5: It was really fun. I mean, I was surprised that they were most of the time, because a lot of times the casting director would fill in that slot later. Somebody would read, you know, whatever that caller was, whoever it was, and they'd tell me, oh, we got blah, blah, blah to do that one. And that was really fun. Once in a while, they'd come and do it. Eddie Van Halen came to do one on stage for us, which was just wonderful. He was there. Sidney Pollack came and did one on stage for us. Henry Mancini did one. I live in Henry Mancini's house to this day, and so that was a wonderful sort of like feather for us when we would get a great
4: That was so cool. And you never knew who the celebrity was because it was uncredited until the end of the season. And you guys rolled the credits. That was so cool. Yeah. Toss salad.
5: Thank you. Thanks.
4: Toss salad and scrambled eggs. We're talking to Kelsey Grammer here on the National Defense and the new sci-fi mystery thriller, Lars Schreik. Okay, first of all, I don't even know how much I can say about this movie. Without giving everything away, but it's
5: giving too much away.
4: It's fascinating, and it just starts out with this guy, Lars Schreik, and he knows only two things, his name, and then he has escaped. And then the rest of the movie trying to figure that out, right?
5: Yeah, exactly. It's his version of the Odyssey, I think. We just did it for a lot less money than what I thought. But Lars Schreik walks the night is really just it's an everyman story about who we're all born into this place, not exactly knowing why or what for and where are we going. And so what's great about Lars is he's got a little bit of information and he goes out to find out more. He needs to know more. And so he sets out on this odyssey of sorts and then and puts one foot in front of the other and finds out more and more information through different visitations from, you know, they're almost mythical creatures. There's a couple of women that he deals with and then stuff like that happens. And
4: these mythical creatures, stay away from the mythical creatures.
5: Yeah, right. No, I know. There is like some of them are dangerous. Some of them might kill you. You never know.
4: And I guess this was kind of a little bit of a follow-up on another movie, The Trouble with Dick from 1987, right? Picking up that story?
5: Yes, exactly. It's based on the same writer-director, but he's a great, great friend of mine. We've known each other for almost 40 years. I did not know about The Trouble with Dick. He told me about it years later. Of course, I didn't want to see it because I don't like doing anything derivative. You know, I didn't want to get notes from somebody else or any other ideas that I'd end up being, you know, sort of copying or borrowing, you might say.
4: Sure.
5: So I just wanted to go blind. And I think what's great about the character, he goes into everything blind. Everything's the first time. He's never had a can of soda before. He's never kissed a girl before. He doesn't know anything. And that's what's really fun about it.
4: Yeah. And I especially liked when he learned about the internet. That was pretty good. That was pretty good. We're talking to Kelsey Grammer here on the National Defense, and you know this throughout the whole movie. Though you're right, it does kind of pose those questions that we all think about, and then when he finally confronts that, it's just fascinating. Where did you guys shoot this?
5: This is all shot outside of Palm Springs, in the area around the Salton Sea, and. There's some really forbidding landscapes out there. And of course there's the windmills are out there. I know we did something there. And then we made our way into Hollywood, but, that's very brief. That sort of landscape was very, very short lived in the film, but it's mostly out there in the desert. That's the big thing.
4: Yeah. I mean, I just couldn't, I kept, is that Las Vegas? Is that, some other?
5: Yeah, it was all, you know, all of a look. Yeah. They had 29 Palms, you know, it's Joshua Tree. We shot some in Joshua Tree actually. Yeah. So it was a great shoot. It was freezing cold. We just were absolutely exposed to the elements the entire time.
4: Oh, really? Really? Oh,
5: yeah,
4: man.
5: Well, it was freezing.
4: You didn't have to worry much about costume.
5: No, I didn't. That was the good thing. And just getting dirty wasn't that big a deal either. I mean, because I was just rolling around in the desert.
4: So good. Yeah, I mean, this is good. What was it? I know your friendship, but what else was it that attracted you to something like this? This is not a typical Kelsey Grammer kind of thing.
5: Yeah, for as long as I've known Gary, he has one of the most interesting minds I've ever met. And his way into human experience is this sort of visual, intellectual journey that he does. I mean, he finds minutiae fascinating, and then he'll find a larger scale, like sort of engagement with the universe, equally compelling. So he's a really interesting filmmaker, and I always wanted to work with him. We always threatened to work with each other, so it was finally time that we did it, and I really like the result. Lars Schreik Walks the Night's one of my favorite films. I really like it.
4: It's cool. So, it's so different than anything that's out there. And but Kelsey, you don't have a podcast. You're one of the very few people that are in the world that don't have a podcast, and I would think you would have a fantastic podcast.
5: Well, you know what? Maybe we will one day. I don't know. I would think of I would think of certain things that are sort of like emblematic of the end of a man's career.
4: That's right. You write your memoir and you have a podcast.
5: I'm working on a memoir. I've done that. I've done one for my sister. I'm working on my own now. So I've got, you know, some writing going on. I'm well into that. It'll probably be out in another year or so. But I don't want to be a game show host. You know, if you've been offered to me, but I think that's the death knell of any acting career. You know, but some guys proved me wrong. You know, Alec Baldwin proved me wrong. He's got a great acting career, and he did a game show. But to me, it just smells like the end of a career, so I'm not doing that. Well, maybe the podcast, maybe, but I don't know.
4: Yeah, that would be cool. You know, actually, a great podcast would be you just taking calls from celebrities that we don't know who they are. That was
5: still having issues.
4: Oh, man, it's so good. Kelsey, thank you so much for taking the time, and best of luck with the new film, Lars Schreck Walks in the Night. It's out this Friday, and it's fascinating.
5: Thank you, sir.
4: We'll be right back here in the National Defense. 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
4: And we have with us somebody that I think you'll really like to hear about, Dr. Jeremy Jones. He's a former Army captain, West Point grad, special forces officer, and after serving in the military, went to a medical school, University of Texas Health Science in San Antonio, and did a fellowship at Harvard Medical School, and just some interesting things here that Jeremy is involved in. Yeah, let's get into it here. Dr. Jeremy Jones, how you doing, Jeremy?
20: Hey, I'm doing good. How are you?
4: Good, man. Good to talk to you. This is cool. Always an honor to talk to a West Point grad, for sure. How was your time at West Point?
20: Oh, you know, it was pretty laid back, just as you'd expect.
4: Yeah, right. You know, we talked to a lot of West Point graduates, and it's funny, some of the initiations that go on there and some things that we've heard about, that time-honored traditions of hazing at West Point. I'm sure you went through your share of those.
20: Well, they say it's like a $200,000 education shoved up your keister a nickel at a time. That's the...
4: That's right. Absolutely. Well, thank you, first of all, for your time in the service. Tell us a little bit about your military career.
20: Well, I just did Army, infantry, you know, went to Ranger School, Airborne School, all that stuff. And then I got transferred into a special operations unit as an aide for a general who was in the Philippines. So I kind of went around with that guy for a while, and then never went special forces. I just wanted to correct that. Those guys get really I was just a regular infantry officer that was in a special operations unit, got to travel around Southeast Asia quite a bit, and then got out, basically.
4: you got out and you got your medical degree, and now you're still serving because you, I know you just volunteered with the Global Care Force in Ukraine as part of the mobile medical team. When was that?
20: That was the first 2 weeks of May, I think, is when I was over in Ukraine. I'm going to go back here in December, I believe.
4: Oh, wow. And how was that? Was it anything like you expected?
20: I mean, it kind of is what I expected. I think, you know, for veterans and people in the military, we don't get really, you know, to see like groups of soldiers at checkpoints is not really a big deal. Right. I wasn't, you know, I'm not like up in the front lines. We're probably like 35 miles, I think, from any fighting, and was the closest we were. So I think, you know, prior military people have kind of a better way of, you know, it's like it's surprisingly normal, you know, the way people function, how quickly people adapt to like wartime. And so you know, you can go get a cup of coffee if you want to, but then you drive down the street and see if apartment building's been bombed out. So kind of that sort of deal.
4: And what kind of injuries did you find there? What kind of work did you do in Ukraine?
20: So mostly what we were dealing with was just primary care stuff. So this is kind of like people who are displaced, you know, who have chronic medical conditions that just haven't been able to see a doctor because, you know, they don't have access because they've kind of been displaced from their village or the Russians have occupied and pulled back. So we weren't treating any like wartime injuries or, you know, we might have seen a couple of soldiers who are on leave or something like that, but it was mostly kind of elderly people and some kids who just had, you know, heart disease, diabetes, that kind of thing.
4: Yeah, I kind of know what you're talking about because we talked to one of our favorite organizations on this program is Team Rubicon. And so we're, you know, always in communication with them when they go into any kind of a disaster area. But, man, that's a special mentality that you have to have. And what a great combination of skills that you have, you know, that serving in the military and as a doctor

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11: Across the country right now, at this very moment, there are probably arguments taking place about who's doing more of the housework, the homework, the shuttling of kids from this activity to that. It's true. By and large, women do more of this than men. But doesn't have to be that way. And if you and your spouse can level that playing field, it's going to make both of you and your kids happier. Psychologist Yelena Kecmanovich says this might be how you get there. As hard as it might be at first, try to think of your partner like a teammate, not an adversary. Learn how to do some of the chores your partner does to get a better understanding of how much effort something takes. And finally, take the time to acknowledge what the other person is doing. And every now and then, even express your appreciation. That'll go a long way. I'm Dr. Sanjay Gupta, helping you live a better life.
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21: I know a little bit about this Global Care Force because we're based in Kansas City, and Dr. Gary Morsch started this thing along with another group called Docs Who Care. But it's really, how did you find out about them and come to volunteer?
22: Well, to be honest with you, I was just kind of bored. I wanted to go. You know, I was like, I started looking around for things to do, and I was reading about Ukraine a lot in the paper. So I go to Ukraine's health ministry website, and they said, if you want to do something in Ukraine, you want to volunteer, the best way because their, you know, health ministry is kind of overwhelmed, is to go through a group that's already there. So they had like six organizations. I contacted all six. Global Care Force was the best because they're the only ones that got back to me. I did hear from another ones, but the thing about Global Care Force, the way it kind of fit in, you know, I'm married, I have three kids, I can't just be gone for 3 months.
21: Sure.
22: So the way they're structured is they provide continuity by sending a team every month. And so you go out there in 2 week intervals and, see as many patients as you can. And so, that's how I found out about them. And then I wasn't sure about them at first. You know, we did the phone interviews. They're super legit. They've been doing

0: And, there's just kind of this, seeing patients is weirdly similar everywhere. I mean, everyone has kind of, it's almost weird, but there is this kind of undercurrent of like, really kind of deep loss and grief because of the war. So that's the only way I would say it's a little different. Otherwise, you have the same guy, whether he's Ukrainian or from Boston, basically looking at you, telling you, "I'm never going to stop smoking. Just deal with it."
1: Oh, I didn't realize you treated my dad.
0: Yeah, exactly.
1: We're talking to Dr. Jeremy Jones here in the National Defense. I want to find out about this other side of you too. You opened a nonprofit comedy club called the Black Rabbit Comedy Club in Austin at one point.
0: I opened that a couple of years ago. It's still going. That's just kind of a passion project. It's super fun. I got into stand up myself about 4 years ago during
1: Ah,
0: COVID.
1: that's cool.
0: And it kind of got to a thing where a bunch of friends of mine that are comics, we all kind of moved to Austin at the same time and said, "Why don't we just start a thing?" And so yeah, we do shows Thursday through Sunday. Basically, everything we make just pays the comics who are, performing there, basically. And a lot of these guys perform all over the place, but they're kind of still living out of their car situation. So
1: Right.
0: anyway, it's just kind of a fun thing that we do.
1: Who do you like right now as a stand-up? We had Leanne Morgan on the show several times, and she is actually lives in my hometown of Knoxville, Tennessee. So, man, I think she is hysterical. Just from that whole Southern vantage point.
0: Yeah, I mean, there's so many. The thing is like, obviously, everybody loves Shane Gillis. He just hosted Epstein's. He's hilarious. But the nice thing is there's so many local comics and there's such a variety. There's this character that's been on Kill Tony, Timmy No Breaks, and he just that kind of over the top ridiculous just gets me. It's so Chloe LaBranche is a female comic. I think she's from Jersey or New York originally. She's hilarious, but there's all kinds of people in the comedy scene that you don't. They're not really mainstream yet, but they're just. If you're ever able to make a DOS and you catch one of these guys, I mean, you'll remember it forever. They're just so good.
1: It's kind of funny too. I love stand up. I've done a little bit of it, and I love to see stand ups that come out and just they just don't care, And there are a lot of those people out there that are just like, "Hey, this is me. Whether I bomb, whether you get it, I don't care." And I don't know. I'm kind of drawn to comics like that. We just had a guy, old time comic, Blake Clark, on the show, and Blake is now more of an actor than a comic. But some of those guys, it's so different now, with social media and the ways that the comics get themselves out there instead of having to, trudge around the country to different.
0: Working the clubs and doing all that. Yeah, it is very interesting.
1: And it's kind of a shame too that a lot of comedy clubs are non-existent. Jay Moore is one of my favorite comics, and I was talking to him one day, and he was booked at a club in, I don't know, Charlotte or somewhere, and he was coming to Kansas City. And I asked him about, I said, "Man, I can't wait to see you in Kansas City." He goes, "No, they canceled me." I said, "What?" He said, "Yeah." He said, "They canceled me. Lack of ticket sales," which I was very, very honest, but kind of a sad commentary,
0: Yeah, I mean, there's definitely like a changing tide. And yeah, you're right. Social media's changed a lot of it. What I've seen is there's people who get very popular on social media, and they're actually very funny, but then they have to go back and create an act because they already have the driver ticket sales. So then they go out and they're getting like 30 minutes, which is crazy for somebody who's been doing comedy for less than a couple of years. But eventually their stand-up skills catch up if they stick with it. But yeah, it is. It the whole world is turned up on its head in terms of that. But there's still just so much talent out there, especially.

0: in Austin. And again, it's just great to have a place, like you said, where you can go out, just be unhinged, say things, don't right. worry about, hey, it's politically correct. Oh, that hurts my feelings. Like, right. I don't care.
1: Exactly. You know, that's kind of how I've lived my life. We're talking to Dr. Jeremy Jones here on the National Defense. Yeah, that's kind of cool, Jeremy, that you've got, man, your background, what a Renaissance guy. I mean, West Point, military, medical, stand up. I mean, you got a lot of these things to draw from. I would imagine they kind of probably all help you in everything you do, right?
0: I guess so. I just bored easily. I do something and then I'm like, man, I want to do something else. So.
1: And are you living, where do you live now?
0: I live in Austin. Okay. I live in Austin, Texas. Yeah. Okay. Pretty close to downtown.
1: Yeah. We've done the show from San Antonio, from USAA.
0: Oh, okay.
1: And that's like, you know, that's the hub, the military hub of the world is right there in San Antonio. But Austin is such a cool town. I want to mention again, it's the Black Rabbit Comedy Club. Where'd you get that name, Black Rabbit?
0: The way we got it is Black Rabbit's kind of another word for like a speakeasy. And
1: I didn't know that. Really? I didn't know
0: yeah.
1: that.
0: Yeah. Huh. Yeah, well, it's not a common one. So the comics, when I started comedy, I was doing room, this kind of alt room, really weird place. It was in a place called Magic Time Machine. It's like a cosplay children's restaurant. And so weird. And they have this.
1: So weird.
0: It's bizarre to be like, at that time, I was still doing like surgeries and stuff. And I would go at midnight and Friday and sneak into this little place, like past, you know, somebody dressed as Robin and Batman. And I'd go down in this basement and there was a group of us and we'd do shows. But that place was called Blind Tiger. And the same group of comics that moved to Austin, you know, we were all kind of involved from Blind Tiger to Black Rabbit. So that's how that
1: means. Well, of course that follows.
0: Of course, yeah. It makes total sense.
1: I interviewed a guy. Oh, you'll appreciate this. I want to say Bobby Henrein, I want to say, is his name. And he was in the military, very, very severe injuries. He was a burn victim and got burned over 75% of his body. And so, of course, he would become a stand-up comic. And that's
0: wow.
1: That's exactly what he does. And he calls himself the well-done comic. which I love.
0: Yeah.
1: He's got, you know, like part of an ear. I mean, the guy, and he's funny. He is very, very funny. But I mean, just to have that mentality to not just go crawl in a hole, but
0: yeah.
1: to become a stand-up comic, man, that's incredible.
0: Well, that's the whole thing is, I mean, at some point, you know, it's like, get over yourself, you know? Like,
1: right. Right.
0: You know, you got to be able to make fun of yourself. And, you know, part about the thing about getting up there and talking in front of people is, you know, it's just this sort of like, not to get too deep, but it's like your ego kind of has to go out of the door because yeah. you can't. I mean, you're going to say stuff sometimes that people aren't going to like. You're like, all right, didn't like that.
1: Right. Well, I mean, comedy is all point of view, right?
0: Sure.
1: So
0: yeah, you have to have your own perspective.
1: Yeah, I mean, my point of view is not like anybody else's and vice versa. But do you, in your stand-up, do you talk about your time in the military?
0: Yeah, I do. I do a little bit. You know, it's kind of funny because sometimes, you know, I've said this on stage, you know, sometimes I'll start talking about the Army and I'll get some, you know, maybe some purple hairs, you know, boo me or something. And it's kind of like, hey, you know, maybe you don't like war. I get it. I don't like war either. But,
1: right.
0: you know, I love oil. And so here we are. So.
1: Yeah. I mean, it's, you know, it's always like we say on this show, we don't care about your politics, but we can all agree to support the troops. Right. I mean, that's an easy one.
0: Sure. Easy.
1: You would think.
0: Right.
1: Yeah. Dr. Jeremy Jones here on the National Defense. So what's next, man? I mean, you've done just about everything.
0: Oh, just whatever. Yeah. Just whatever. You know,
1: we'll talk to you next year. You're like, yeah, you know, I joined the circus.
0: Well, maybe. I don't think my back will support that. But I do think, like, you know, the thing about stand-up is it just never gets old. There's always a new challenge. There's always more stuff to write about and to talk about.
1: Yeah, especially now.
0: So that, yeah. And then the thing with, you know, I have more time on my hands now. And so I'm going to keep doing the Ukraine stuff and working with Global Care Force. And I think it's kind of this stage of my life. It's more like, you know, just do what you want to do. You know, it feels meaningful and have fun. You know,
1: yeah.
0: Take care of the people you care about, that kind of stuff.
1: Exactly. Well, hey, listen, thank you for what you're doing. Thank you for the Global Care Force, too. And I would encourage anybody, if you want to find out more about Global Care Force, just check them out, globalcareforce.org, and just a great, great organization. Jeremy, great talking to you, man. I want to come and see you perform sometime.
0: Yeah, absolutely. You got my cell, so reach out.
1: I love it. Dr. Jeremy Jones here in the National Defense. We'll be right back.
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1: Hey, welcome back to the National Defense. 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Immediately. And then you're going to get like $1,600 worth of savings for dining, for retail, for travel, for Disney World. You get 60 bucks off Disney World. I mean, come on. I mean, number one, you want to do that maybe right away. But the money that you spend on the app. All right, so it's $49. All right, here's the deal. $49. You download the app. $25 of that immediately goes to the veterans charity of your choice. Immediately. And the rest of it, you make up in savings. And Craig Roll is here with us. Craig is a part of Fund Me Smart, the group that produced this fantastic idea. And I know, Craig, you're a veteran, so you had some incredible input in this. I know that you and Fred Lehman have been working on this project for, it seems like a long time, but at the same time, you guys built this app in a very short amount of time, and you did such a great job with it. Now, you were in the service for what? In the Army for 9 years?
17: 9 years, that's right, yes.
1: Yeah, so this has got to be very special to you. But what this app does, I don't think I've ever seen anything like it, honestly.
17: There isn't anything like it. I mean, it is something that is totally brand new to anyone in your audience, you know?
1: Yeah.
17: And like you said, you know, I'm a veteran for 9 years, so I have a soft spot in my heart for veterans, of course. I've got several friends of mine who, you know, were not as lucky as I was. I came out of the service with all 10 fingers and 10 toes. Mm. Some of them didn't.
1: Right.
17: And so, you know, I feel that it's a part of something I need to do to be able to try to give something back to help them. And so that's what this app does. You know, when someone downloads the app and they become a member, then they get to give back to these veteran organizations, you know, so that they can do the good work that they've always done, and it allows them to help save and work with more veterans than what they were able to do before. But the good thing about it is, in doing that, you also get to be able to save money on things that you do every day.
1: Yeah.
17: Like you said, whether it's you know, getting your oil changed or going to a restaurant or, you know, or going to Disney, it doesn't really matter. You're going to be able to save money and save big money. Like you said, $1,600 a year, that's nothing to sneeze at.
1: Yeah.
17: And so, it's the good work that we've been able to do in 600 different markets all across the United States. So it allows your listeners to download this app and to be able to help veterans and save money at the same time. It really truly is a win-win.
1: It really is. And nationaldefensenetwork.org is where to start. 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You download the app. And, you know, we get that question all the time on a show. You know, people, I mean, they want to give, right? I mean, people have very generous hearts, and they want to do the right thing. But there are so many organizations out there. You know, do I send my nickel into that organization? Can I mail a penny? You know, this is the most cutting edge way to donate to a veterans charity. So let's, whether it's Gary Sinise Foundation, whether it's Wounded Warrior Project, whether it's Team Rubicon, I don't care. You download the app. It's your choice. You make the choice where you want that money to go. And, you know, every organization is fighting that same fight, right? I mean, the fundraising situation is so competitive and it's come such a long way. But there has never been anything like this that I'm aware of where you download the app immediately. You're supporting a veteran. You're helping a hero and you're helping yourself.
17: We believe that technology can fuel compassion, and this Give and Save app is proof of that. You know, what I want your folks to do is to download this app and save a few dollars and change a few lives all at the same time. That's the power of this Give and Save movement, which I think it's really kind of a movement. Yeah. And I'm so proud to be able to partner with you on this. It just makes my heart warm.
1: Well, and the other thing that your team has gotten exactly right. I mean, it's very functional. It's very easy to operate, and it looks spectacular. I mean, it really does. I mean, just the color. When I first saw the slides for the app, I was like, man, this is fantastic.
17: I love it. We've got a great group of developers and designers, and you know they really have done a good job. But you know the true magic behind all this is the people that have tested this and used this thing so that they can see how it works. That's really where the real magic is, because it is just a fantastic opportunity.
1: Yeah, you go to nationaldefensenetwork.org. That's where it starts. And we've talked to some of these groups already about this app, and they can't believe it. I mean, it's like, what do we have to do? Nothing. I mean, that's basically it, right? I mean, the app does it all for you. Now, you have to get started. You have to go to nationaldefensenetwork.org and check it out and download it. But man, I'll tell you what, from there on out. And then when you have a discount, let's say you're spending it, you know, you save $60 at Disney World, it also gives you the opportunity right then to kick back another $5 to the Gary Sinise Foundation. So, I mean, it truly is a win-win. And I mean, it's just something that is the first of its kind to come along. And I know you guys have been thinking and working on that for quite a while.
17: Absolutely. You know, people with this, they don't have to choose between doing good and saving money. They can actually do both with just one tap.
1: Right. Yeah. Oh, I love that. That's good. Compassion. What is it? Technology fuels compassion.
17: That's what I think. Technology does fuel compassion in this case, and this is really proving it.
1: I'm going to sew that on a pillow.
17: I love it. Get
1: it on a pillow. It's fantastic. All right. You go to nationaldefensenetwork.org. Craig, thanks a lot, man. Thanks for everything you guys are doing. And let's get this into the hands of everybody.
17: Yeah, that's absolutely, Randy. Thanks for having me on. I really appreciate it. Thanks so much.
1: And listen, get used to it. It's not the first time.
17: Okay. I'll be back anytime you want me to.
1: We'll be right back here on the National Defense.
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21: Now seems as good a time as any to remind you, you don't always have to take healthy habits to the extreme. Not only are you unlikely to stick with something that's difficult, even if you can keep it up, it's probably going to be to the detriment of something else. And chances are that something else is more important. So if you're on a quest to improve your health, I promise the basics are going to take you much further. I'm talking about diet, try and be as plant-based as possible, exercise, meaning multiple rounds of cardio and strength training, and sleep. For most people, 7 to 9 hours a night. I'd like to think of these things as sort of a three-legged stool, right? If you're not doing any one of them, it's really hard to keep balanced with the others. The key here is you don't have to strive for perfection. Doing anything is going to be better than nothing. I'm Dr. Sanjay Gupta, helping you live a better life.
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23: Hey
0: ABC News, I'm Wayne Cabot. This weekend, the First Circuit Court of Appeals ruled states do not have to follow a Trump executive order in which the Postal Service would create a list of approved voters for the midterms, now 100 days away. 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